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4: 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While some say it's a loophole and others say it's just good business. 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The heat wave is on the way. We are still under that air quality alert. That's wrapping up at around 11 tonight. But really, it begins tomorrow. Mostly sunny skies with a high of around 90. Mostly sunny and hot on Wednesday, highs in the upper 90s. Heat index up to 105 in the afternoon.
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6: All right.
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6: Radiolab.
8: From
6: WNYC.
7: See?
6: Yeah.
9: So have we said where we are on tape yet?
10: Starting us off today are our producers Lynn Levy and Sean Cole.
11: Very pretty day to be on an abandoned island where victims of contagious disease were quarantined, and one in particular who lived here, died here, never believing that she was in fact sick and dangerous.
12: So this is a story that begins when?
11: It starts in 1906, and it doesn't start on the island, it starts in Oyster Bay.
12: Ooh, nice neighborhood.
11: Very nice. There was this one rich family on vacation there.
13: And their daughter gets sick. She gets sick first.
11: This is Judy Leavitt.
13: I am a professor emerita at the University of Wisconsin.
11: And she wrote a book about this story. So basically, the girl, the daughter, has a fever. Then her sister comes down with it. And then her mom and a maid.
13: About 6 out of 11 in the family get sick.
11: And with this disease, the fever is just the first part of it.
13: Both diarrhea or constipation are reported. So it can go either way, I guess.
11: What is it? Typhoid.
13: And they couldn't figure out what had caused the disease. So they called in this sanitary engineer named George Soper.
11: With the public health department. He was a go-to guy for outbreaks like this. Back then, the Department of Public Health was thinking, you know, would you get sick because of something dirty near you?
12: In the well or in the pipes.
11: Yeah, so he looks into all of that.
13: Did a whole test on the house and the water and everything. Couldn't find anything, and so
11: he starts talking to the family.
13: And he started quizzing them all, and they remember.
11: Eventually,
13: that they had had a summer.
11: He builds up this whole picture of several outbreaks going back years.
14: 1900, Mamaroneck. A New York family had a house for the summer. 1902, Dark Harbor, Maine. 1904, 7 cases. Sands Point, New York. Autumn, 1906. Winter, 1907, New York City.
11: All these cases, and they all had one thing in common.
12: What?
11: Each of these families had employed the same cook.
15: Really?
11: Which is funny,
15: because when you cook food, you kill the bacteria in the food.
12: Yeah. Oh, so it couldn't be the cook then.
15: But this cook...
13: Her most famous dish was peach melba, which is ice cream and fresh peaches.
15: Fresh peaches. Raw fruit.
13: That was a perfect medium.
15: And the cook's name was Mary Mallon.
12: Mary Mallon.
10: Wait a second, Sean Cole.
12: Typhoid
10: Mary is what we're talking about.
12: Oh, so we know this story.
15: No, you don't know this story.
12: What do you mean?
15: Everybody thinks they know this story. I thought I knew the story. And then when I looked into it, I realized I didn't know the first thing about it. And when you look into the details, they tell us some very difficult things about who we were and who we still are in a lot of ways. It's all in the details, all of the juice and problem.
10: Like the peach juice. Yeah,
12: the peach juice.
15: Just like the peach juice.
10: We're still dealing with
12: it. Wait, I'm Robert Krulwich. Go ahead. Do the gear part.
10: I'm Jad Abumrad.
12: This is Radiolab. And in this hour...
10: A series of stories that all hew to that delicious story archetype we call...
12: Patient Zero. The first cause.
10: We'll try to trace ideas and trends and massive social traumas like pandemics back to that one person.
12: Or one critter.
10: Yep.
12: Or the other way you call it is called the but for. If you didn't have this thing, but for this thing, you wouldn't have the rest of the story.
10: I like the but for.
12: The but for.
10: But, meanwhile.
12: Back to the peaches.
15: So, George Soper's like, I've got to find this woman. And when he finds her.
13: She's in New York City, working for another family.
15: So he goes to the house. Walks into the kitchen, sees this woman, 5'6", blonde hair, blue eyes, Irish immigrant, 36 years old.
13: And he says, Mary Mallon, I think you are causing disease in people, and I want samples of your urine, feces, and blood.
16: Good afternoon.
15: And she says,
17: what are you accusing me of being sick?
15: Playing the role of Mary is Columbia Public Health Professor David Rossner.
17: How dare you? I'm not a sick person.
10: What does she do?
17: She traces him out of the building.
13: With a fork in her hand.
15: A serving fork.
10: A serving fork?
15: Yeah.
10: But did she have typhoid? Did she outwardly have typhoid?
15: Well, that's the thing.
17: She never had any symptoms.
15: She was actually the first documented case in North America of a healthy carrier, which is to say someone who has the disease and is contagious but never actually feels the symptoms. So in one weird way, Soper's thrilled. Like, he's only read about this, and then here she is in front of him. But think of how all of this must have sounded to Mary. I mean, some guy from outer space comes into your kitchen and says you're diseased and you're hurting people. I mean, she must have thought,
17: what? I feel fine. I'm living a moral life. I'm not a vagrant. I'm employed. I'm a good, solid citizen.
10: Mm-hmm.
17: You know, you would be crazed too, wouldn't you, even today?
10: You'd probably grab your knife, yeah.
17: Yeah, you'd grab your knife.
12: Well, does he have any evidence, though, that she is spreading the disease?
15: Not yet. That's why he needs her poop. So he goes back, finds her at a rooming house. She kicks him out, swears at him.
13: She apparently had quite a temper.
15: And then the health department sends in this female doctor.
13: By the name of S. Josephine Baker. Maybe she could ask for blood, feces, and urine a little more gently.
15: I just don't know how you ask for that gently. But she tries. And when it doesn't work, she comes back a little bit later with cops.
13: And they come to the house, and Mary Mallon, when she realizes what's happening, disappears.
15: What do you mean disappears? She just vanishes?
13: Completely vanishes. They end up searching the entire place, and they can't find her. Finally, I think they're about to leave when one of them spots
17: her skirt at coming outside of a door.
13: It's a little piece of calico kind of stuck in a doorway.
17: They open the door, and there she is.
13: And so they drag her out, and she comes out kicking and screaming.
17: Screaming and kicking.
13: It takes all of them to drag her out.
17: Protesting.
13: And they get her in the ambulance, and Josephine Baker sits on her, as is, according to her, sits on her.
15: And Baker later said,
13: something like, it was like being in a cage with an angry lion.
15: So they take her down to the hospital.
13: They tested her feces and urine, and they found that, yes, she was, in fact, a carrier of live typhoid bacilli.
18: It's a weird island, man. I spent a while on here.
13: So they isolate her, and they ultimately move her from Manhattan to North Brother Island.
9: Let's have a bit of a haunted vibe.
11: Yeah.
17: And there she is.
11: Thanks, man.
15: We went there to just to try to get our heads around what she must have thought.
9: What do you think?
10: What was the island like?
11: Man, everything is completely overgrown.
15: On one end, there are all of these medical, former medical buildings, including a giant hospital where they isolated tuberculosis patients. So a big, brick, stately building. And then on the other side of the island, there's smaller wooden buildings that are crushed.
11: This may be where her cottage is.
15: Where her cottage would be if it was still standing, but it's not standing anymore.
13: Well, it was one room. It had a kitchen, it had a sleeping area and a sitting area. It probably wasn't so bad if you didn't have to stay there. You know, any places that you're not free to leave becomes like a prison.
15: So we're marching around, and then Lynn says to me, "Hey, look at the view," and...
11: Holy moly!
9: Take a look at that.
11: It's right there.
15: That's when it really hit me.
11: If this is where her cabin was, then one window of it looked exactly onto Manhattan.
9: She could have seen where she used to live.
15: This was like the most horrible seaside vacation.
13: Almost the whole time they had her incarcerated, they took feces 3 times a week, which is, you know, it's not pleasant to have to do that. And sometimes she was negative and sometimes she was positive.
10: Wait, what?
15: So that's another thing that they were figuring out at the time. So she was probably an intermittent carrier.
10: What does that mean?
15: The disease is always in her, but sometimes she excretes it and sometimes she doesn't.
10: Oh, that must have been confusing for her.
16: When I first came here, I was so nervous and almost prostrated with grief and trouble. My eyes began to twitch.
15: This is from a letter that Mary wrote from the island.
16: I have, in fact, been a peep show for everybody.
15: But if you keep reading it, and in fact it's addressed to a lawyer, it's clear that she was fighting this. And she had been sending her own feces samples, herself, to a private lab in Manhattan, and each one of those was negative.
10: Really?
16: The tuberculosis men would say, "There she is, the kidnapped woman."
11: Yeah, that is poison ivy.
15: She sues the city and loses. Still, there are all of these questions as to whether any of this is legal. I mean, even George Soper, the guy who hunted her down, said it was contrary to the Constitution of the United States to hold her under the circumstance.
10: And how long was she on this island for?
15: 3 years.
10: Wow.
15: And then what changed was a new health commissioner took over.
13: And so he says it's just not right that we keep a healthy woman locked up like this. Mm-hmm. She was not dangerous to anybody if she didn't cook.
15: He lets her go.
12: He lets her go?
10: Yeah.
15: Back to Manhattan. But he makes her promise.
13: She did promise. She signed an affidavit.
15: Saying she'll never cook again. And she was released. They set her up with a job as a laundress, and they went, "Here you go, Mary." And then, they kept track of her for a while. And then at a certain point, they kind of stopped keeping track of her.
10: What happened?
12: Dun, dun, dun, dun. So how many years will go by?
15: Five.
10: What happens next?
15: There's an outbreak of typhoid.
12: Oh, boy.
10: Where?
12: Where?
15: At a maternity hospital.
12: Oh, you're kidding.
10: Wow.
15: Josephine Baker, who sat on her in the ambulance before, she says that she goes and pays a visit and walks into the kitchen, and she says the first person that she encountered was Typhoid Mary Mallon. George Soper did some legwork on where Mary had been, and it turned out she had worked at a restaurant, two
12: Ooh.
15: Hotels, an inn, and a sanatorium, as well as the hospital.
12: Wow.
15: And at least according to his account, two of the people that she made sick during those couple years were children.
14: She was now a woman who could not claim innocence. She was known willfully and deliberately to have taken desperate chances with human life. She had abused her privilege. She had broken her parole.
13: So then they put her back on North Brother Island, back in her bungalow. And there she sits.
14: She was a dangerous character and must be treated accordingly.
12: Absolutely. She's broke her promise.
10: Yeah, I totally agree.
12: She made a deal and she didn't keep the deal.
15: But the thing is that at the time she was sent back to the island. There were hundreds of other healthy carriers identified all over New York, and some of them were cooks.
16: Huh.
15: And yet Mary was the only one who they isolated in this way.
10: Why? Why only her?
15: I think it was more about making people feel safe than actually making them safe.
11: Oh, look out for this stair. It's all crumbled.
15: She was what we needed at the time.
11: We're in the hospital where the tuberculosis patients were quarantined.
15: This was towards the end of Lynn and my visit to the island.
11: Yeah, these must be the wards.
9: Definitely.
11: Yeah.
9: So when was she here?
11: This is where they brought her after she had a stroke. And this is where she was for the last 6 years of her life.
9: Did she die in here?
11: Yeah.

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1: It's a Monday evening, and thanks for joining us for Radiolab right here on WNYC. I'm Ion Levinson. Coming up at 10, it's Q, and tonight we'll listen to a conversation with Tom Green. He's got a new talk show out where he interviews guests from his farm in rural Ontario. That's coming our way at 10 o'clock. That heat wave is knocking at the door. It is starting tomorrow. Right now we're under an air quality alert, and that extreme heat watch actually is going into effect on Wednesday afternoon. But mostly sunny tomorrow, high getting up to 90. I'd call that pretty hot. Mostly sunny on Wednesday, very hot, highs in the upper 90s. That heat index value drives it up to 105 by the afternoon. Sunny, hot, very hot on Thursday. That heat index value, this time 110. So something to look forward to.
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3: Hey, I'm Jad Abumrad.
4: I'm Robert Krulwich.
3: This is Radio Lab, and today
4: it's Patient Zero. That's our subject.
3: Yeah, and this next story,
4: well, it's so huge.
3: It's the ultimate Patient Zero story, really.
4: Many of us have lived through this. It's as recent an event. It's such a recent event that it still hurts and it still bleeds.
3: Yeah.
4: And in it somewhere is the patient that is called Zero. So this is.
3: Yeah. A lot of people are going to help us tell this story. But starting us off is science writer, Radiolab regular, Carl Zimmer.
5: So in 1981... doctors for the first time describe
6: a mysterious newly discovered disease,
5: a syndrome,
6: which affects mostly homosexual men.
5: The young men in Los Angeles
3: were dying.
7: The number of cases has been growing faster and faster.
8: So far, more than 80 Americans have died.
7: 258 people have died. 625 people have died.
3: Of course, this is the part we all know, how from those first few cases in L.A., AIDS became one of the deadliest pandemics the world has ever seen.
9: More dangerous than the plague of the Middle Ages.
3: But back at the beginning, there was a story that I've not been able to shake for the last 30 years, and it's a story that I want to reimagine right now.
10: Right after news of this syndrome started to break,
3: that's science writer David Quammen, who along with Carl will be one of our guides.
5: Epidemiologists were trying to figure out where
11: did it come from?
5: And they were thinking, like, well, maybe it's a sexually transmitted disease.
3: So the CDC launches a study
10: of a group of about 30 patients,
3: gay men,
10: in New York, Los Angeles, and San Francisco, to see who had had sexual contact with whom.
3: How do you? Is that just a series of interviews with people?
5: Yeah. Please name all the people that you've slept with.
3: The CDC eventually releases the results of this survey in the form of a diagram,
10: like a network drawing, with circles representing patients and then lines representing sexual contact.
3: And each patient, each little circle, was numbered.
10: New York, 7. Los Angeles, 12.
3: So you didn't know who was who, but you could tell immediately when you look at this thing that of all the 30 or so circles, there was one circle that was special. It had lines coming out in every direction.
10: 7 or 8 emanating from him.
3: Like the hub of a wheel. Except all the spokes on this wheel connected to other wheels, which then shot out and connected to other wheels, fanning outward. At the center of it all was that one little circle, numbered
10: 0. Number 0.
3: As far as we know, that was the first time that you ever get the term patient 0.
12: Patient 0 was a man, the central victim and victimizer.
3: This is from a 60 Minutes special in 1988. That year, a reporter named Randy Schultz had written a book called And the Band Played On that for the first time revealed the identity of Patient Zero.
12: He was a French-Canadian.
13: A very handsome airline steward.
12: Named Gaetan Dugas.
10: Gaetan Dugas.
12: Patient Zero.
3: A few minutes later in the report, Schultz comes on to describe
14: a guy who has got unlimited sexual stamina.
3: This sexual athlete who would fly from one hotspot to the next because of his job, having sex with literally thousands of men.
10: And as he knew he was dying, at least according to Randy Schultz, he became somewhat sinister and malicious. He would sleep with a male partner at a bathhouse in San Francisco or somewhere else. And then when the light came up, according to Randy Schultz, he would say, "I've got gay cancer.
13: Now you're going to get it too."
11: You talked to him.
13: I talked to him, yeah.
3: This is Dr. Selma Dritz. She was part of that CDC study.
13: I told him that he was getting other people sick with it. And he said, "My right to do whatever I want, my civil rights, I do as I please. I've got it. Why shouldn't they have it?"
10: Really a chilling moment.
3: And pretty much from that moment on, Gaten Dugas,
5: he just took on this aura as single-handedly causing an epidemic in the United States.
3: Mm-hmm. Now, I don't know about you, but I first bumped into this story in the movie version of In the Band Played On. When I first saw that, AIDS had already infected 2.5 million people, and to think that it could all go back to this one guy just seemed unreal.
5: It was a very potent story, there's no doubt. And he gave HIV to a lot of people. There's no question about that. But what we do know is that he was not patient zero.
3: He was not patient zero.
5: No.
10: He was not the beginning point.
5: He wasn't.
3: Not even close. Huh. So here's the question that got me started on the story. Okay, so The Gay Steward, that was the movie stuck in my head. But what's the real movie? What movie can we make about the beginning of the AIDS epidemic?
4: And how exactly do we know that Gaten Dugas wasn't patient zero?
5: Well, there are a couple reasons we know it. So one thing that people started to do,
3: scientists,
5: was to they started going back and looking at people who had died.
10: People who died mysteriously.
5: AIDS-like things.
3: In the past.
10: Might some of them have been early cases.
5: And they started finding a lot.
14: Robert Rayford had AIDS 12 years before it was recognized in this country in 1959. A sailor in Britain died of pneumocystis pneumonia.
3: And so, for a while, you had all these new patient zeros.
14: In 1961, a nurse in Chicago died of Kaposi's sarcoma.
5: But the real definitive blow to this whole patient zero nonsense came by actually looking at the virus itself.
3: In 1984, same year that Gaten Dugas died, scientists isolate the virus.
5: HIV.
3: Which is really just a little string of genetic code that gets into your body and into your cells and uses your cells to make copies of itself. But here's the thing.
10: When it replicates within a single patient, it copies itself imprecisely. It mutates quickly. It changes a lot.
3: As the virus duplicates itself inside a person, the dupes often have little copying errors in them, little mutations. And it turns out those errors, they happen at a predictable rate. You can kind of almost predict how many you're going to see in a year or 5 years. And so the amount of changes that you see out there, the diversity, really, of the viruses in the AIDS population, well, that becomes really good information. And so a group of scientists began to look at
10: the amount of diversity among HIV patients in the U.S.
5: and other parts of the world.
4: And the more diversity, the longer the virus has been around.
10: Right, right.
5: And they could use that kind of like a clock. If you have a virus here and a virus there,
3: you could measure how different they are, and you would know that it would take a certain amount of time for them to get that different. And to make a long story short,
5: the picture they get is
3: that AIDS entered the United States
5: around 1966.
10: At a time when Gaten Dugas was still a virginal adolescent.
3: From there, scientists were able to trace the virus back to Haiti, and from Haiti, back to Africa.
5: So if you want to get to the real patient zero, as it were, the most interesting stuff actually comes from Africa. So one way to try to figure out its origins there is to go looking for the virus.
10: Yep, and that takes us back to ZR59 and DRC60. Can we talk about them?
4: Sure.
3: What?
10: These are the two earliest known HIV-positive human specimens.
3: And this is where, for me at least, the story gets way bigger than I imagined. Now, the first sample,
10: ZR59,
3: came to light in the late 90s. Somehow, scientists unearthed a very old tube of blood from a hospital in Kinshasa in the Democratic Republic of Congo. And when they tested it,
10: it had HIV. This had been taken from a Bantu man in
4: 1959.
10: Yeah, nobody knows his name. Nobody even knows, I think, what he died of. And that was the only one for a number of years.
15: That was our one glimpse into the kind of deep history of HIV.
3: But then along comes that guy, Michael Warraby. He's an evolutionary biologist at the University of Arizona. And a few years ago, Michael went back to Kinshasa and found a second HIV sample. He actually found the virus lurking in a tiny bit of human tissue that was preserved in paraffin wax.
15: It's kind of like Han Solo in the Star Wars movie when he's kind of frozen in that carbonite or whatever that stuff is.
3: In this new sample, it was from the same town, Kinshasa, as the first, and also, more importantly, from the same time.
15: 1960. And with the two of them, then you can kind of go back in time. And so,
3: yes, like we described before, you can measure the differences between the samples, calculate how long it would take for those samples to get that different. And in the end, you can use these two samples to wind the clock all the way back to the virus that started it all. And it turned out
10: the most recent common ancestor of those two specimens
3: goes back to
10: about 1908.
3: 1908. That is when it started in human beings.
4: What? 1908? Is that what he said?
10: Give or take a margin of error.
5: Early 1900s.
4: Wow.
3: So around 1908, give or take, something happened.
10: That's right. That moment is the spillover.
4: Spillover.
10: Spillover is the term the scientists use to describe the moment when a virus in one species passes into another species.
5: You know, new diseases in humans tend to pop up from animals. So people said, okay, flu comes from birds. Where does HIV come from? To get at that answer, you have to look beyond human beings. You have to look at other viruses that are like HIV.
10: So the search was on.
16: The inability to find a similar disease in research animals.
3: Turns out right about the time that the HIV virus was discovered,
16: scientists at the New England Primate Research Center,
3: some researchers found a virus like it in macaque monkeys.
16: Macaque monkey.
3: In fact, it was so similar that they called it
5: SIV.
10: Simian immunodeficiency virus.
17: Yes, and that's where the origin quest started.
3: This is Beatrice Hahn.
17: I'm a professor of medicine and microbiology at the University of Pennsylvania.
3: And so after they found it in macaques, what happened?
17: It took a couple of years.
3: But eventually, she says, they found SIV.
17: And still another primate species, the Sooty mangabey.
3: And then in a few more.
17: The African green monkeys, mandrills.
3: Pretty soon it was all over the place.
17: There are now, I think, 40 different species of African monkeys known to have their own version of SIV.
3: So then the question was, which one of these monkeys or primates passed it to us?
17: Then, unexpectedly,
3: a researcher named Martine
17: Peters
10: at this center in Gabon
3: decided to test her chimps.
17: Two orphan chimpanzees.
10: And bingo. She found a very, very close match.
17: A virus that was the closest relative of HIV-1.
3: So?
17: Everybody said, well, you know.
10: It was a chimp.
4: It was a chimp. Okay.
10: Yeah, it came from a chimp.
17: Yes.
3: But then the question was, well, which chimps? Or rather, where?
10: Where exactly?
3: So?
10: Beatrice Hahn and her colleagues started looking at chimps that came from different parts of Western Central Africa.
3: Now, getting blood samples from chimps in the wild is pretty much...
17: It just isn't feasible. So you get stuck with fecal samples.
5: It's poop.
3: Huh.
17: Yes, poop.
5: There's lots of DNA in there.
3: And viruses.
5: So they would just go to where the chimpanzees would sleep at night, and they would just, you know, collect some poop.
3: Bring it back to the lab, and Beatrice would analyze all the viruses.
17: Over 90 different wild communities.
3: From every part of Central Africa.
17: Over 7,000 different fecal samples.
3: And slowly, they were able to piece together
17: which communities were infected and which ones had the closest to HIV-1. That's when it hit us for the first time.
3: What exactly hit you?
17: The geographic origin of these chimps.
3: In 2006, her and her colleagues published that the human AIDS virus comes from a group of chimps, a very specific group, that live in a very specific place.
10: This little corner of southeastern Cameroon.
17: Between the Boumba River, the Ngoka River, and the Sanga River.
3: These chimps were essentially penned in between these three rivers.
10: It's an area probably only of 100 square miles, not much more than that.
3: Wow.
4: So when we're looking at what humans have, and we're looking at what all of those chimps in Africa have, the most perfect match is this little territory up there in Cameroon.
10: Yeah.
17: There is no other virus that is any closer. So that's that.
3: So can you reconstruct the spillover and the who that it spilled over into as best as you can understand it?
10: You can hypothesize. And the best hypothesis is the cut hunter hypothesis.
3: The cut hunter?
4: The CUT hunter?
10: That's right. A hunter who gets cut.
3: And what can we say about this guy? What do we know about him?
10: If we had to guess, that human was probably a Bantu man, living very near the forest or in the forest in southeastern Cameroon. He was hunting. Maybe he had a bow and arrow. Maybe he had a spear. And he kills a chimpanzee. Bingo, here's a big pile of meat. And he starts to butcher it. He's cutting open the chest cavity. He's pulling out organs. And he cuts himself. And he gets blood-to-blood contact. Chimpanzee blood against his blood. What happens is that the virus in the chimpanzee blood found itself in an environment that was unexpected, that was alien to it, but was not too much different from the biochemical environment it had been in, chimpanzee blood. It could function. And that's the moment. That's the moment it begins. That human is patient zero.
3: But why then? Why 1908? I mean, presumably people have been hunting chimps for a really long time. Why wouldn't this guy be patient 7 million?
10: That's another of the big questions. People certainly in Central Africa have been eating monkeys for thousands of years.
3: I mean, David says there's really no way to know, but this could have just been the right virus.
10: Maybe this particular virus evolved in a way that made it more transmissible in humans.
3: Or maybe it just got lucky to come along at precisely the right time.
5: What you're looking at,
3: this is Carl again,
5: is a time when this part of Africa was being heavily colonized. The French and the Belgians were building train systems. The populations were on the move. Kinshasa, which was then Leopoldville, it was exploding. It was huge.
10: The cities were attracting people from the boonies in those days.
3: So by 1908, all the virus has to do is get from that tiny village where the cut hunter lived to one of the new cities.
10: That happens almost certainly by river. I was stirred by the work of Beatrice Hahn and Mike Warby to see what this scenario looked like on the ground. So I went to southeastern Cameroon and I chartered a little boat, about a 30-foot wooden boat with an outboard motor.
3: And he traced the path of the virus.
10: We went down the Ngoko River and we stopped at a few villages. There are a couple little villages there, one of which has a market where you can buy monkey meat and crocodile meat.
3: And he says it wasn't hard to imagine how it all might have went down. Perhaps the cut hunter gave the virus to a woman, who then passed it on to a fisherman.
10: Fellow that I call the Voyager.
3: Who then got in a boat, as David did, and carried it down the river.
10: The Sanga River, which is the Ngoko is a tributary of the Sanga. Sanga becomes a bigger river, 200 meters wide, which then flows to the Congo River, the big river.
3: And into the city.
10: And I imagine him sliding into Brazzaville around 1920, the first HIV positive man to arrive in an urban center where there's a much greater density of humans, where there are prostitutes, a greater fluidity of social and sexual interactions. And that seems to have been the place from which the disease went global.
18: Oh,

0: We could take it back even farther, actually.
1: What do you mean?
0: Well, because if you want to make a movie about the start of it, well, this is not the start. Because we got it from chimps, right?
1: Right.
0: So you could ask, who was Chimp Zero? What do we know about Chimp Zero, right?
2: Yeah, I mean, everything comes from somewhere. And again, by molecular work, scientists have been able to determine that the chimp virus is actually...
0: It actually comes from...
2: Two monkey viruses.
0: Two different monkeys from two completely different species.
1: What? Would they have encountered each other somewhere? Or had a fight? Or?
2: They probably encountered each other in the stomach of a chimp.
1: Meaning what?
3: Well, from the perspective of a chimpanzee, monkeys, they look tasty.
0: This is Nathan Wolfe,
3: professor in human biology at Stanford University.
0: And he says to fully understand this part of the Chimp Zero narrative, you have to grasp how it is that chimps hunt. And this is something he witnessed.
3: In the Kibali National Forest in southwestern Uganda.
0: He described to us watching three male chimps converge on a tree full of colobus monkeys, which are these very small black and white monkeys.
3: And one individual managed to grab two juveniles, and then the three individuals all met up and
0: began to eat the monkey while it was still alive.
3: The chimpanzee was going after an organ, you know, that obviously was a tasty morsel that he was going after, and the monkey was screaming bloody murder.
0: It is quite disturbing to watch, he says.
3: But one of the things that struck me at that moment was the depth of contact between the blood and body fluids of this monkey and the chimpanzee.
0: The chimps are literally covered in blood. They have blood on their face and in their eyes. And from the virus's perspective, this is spillover heaven. Okay, so the following is the closest that we can get to a zero point in this entire narrative. We don't know where it happened.
3: And we don't know exactly the time, say some hundreds of thousands of years ago.
0: From the molecular clock, we know it was less than a million years. That's all we know. But whenever it was, Chimp Zero was hunting, and it comes upon a monkey called a red-capped mangabee.
3: The red-capped mangabee, this is a larger primate.
0: And these are tree-dwelling little guys?
3: Tree-dwelling.
0: A little bit of red fur on their heads.
3: Yes.
0: Chimp Zero spots one of these monkeys, eats it. And in the process, he catches a red-capped mangabee version of the AIDS virus. Next, sometime after that first kill, weeks, months, we don't know, maybe it was the same day, Chimp Zero comes across another monkey. And this monkey was called a spot-nosed guenon.
3: Yes.
0: It's got a spot on its nose, I assume.
3: There you go.
0: Very small.
3: One of the tiniest monkeys of all of the old world monkeys.
0: And Chimp Zero eats that monkey and gets a spot-nosed guenon version of the AIDS virus, or the SIV virus, inside it.
3: So you've got the red-capped mangabee, and you've got the spot-nosed guenon. So you've got a guenon and a mangabee.
0: Two completely different kinds of SIV viruses inside the same chimp. Now, under normal circumstances, according to Nathan, both of these SIV viruses would go nowhere. Because
3: when one of these viruses makes the jump,
0: they go from a place they've adapted to, and that they know, to a completely foreign landscape.
3: Like a human being dropped off on Mars, maybe without a spacesuit.
0: Huh.
3: I mean, they basically are entering a completely alien habitat. The cells don't look the same. The environment is different.
0: And the chimp's immune system would normally kill them.
3: But then once in a blue moon,
0: something crazy happens. These two viruses will end up inside the same cell in the same chimp at the same time.
3: Literally, there is a single cell simultaneously infected with both viruses.
0: So suppose on one side of the cell you've got the mangabee virus, and on the other side of the same cell you've got the spot-nosed guenon virus.
3: And what happens is, literally,
0: inside the cell,
3: you have an enzyme, it's called the polymerase enzyme, that's copying genetic information of the viruses.
0: This is what viruses do. They hijack these enzymes to make copies of themselves. Now, here's the problem.
3: These enzymes, they're not necessarily that sticky.
0: And while they're in the process of copying one virus,
3: every once in a while,
0: they'll accidentally fall off mid-copy
3: and
0: go thwack
3: and latch on
0: to the second virus. and just keep on copying. And so, what it ends up spitting out is a hybrid. Like that. Now, this new mosaic probably won't go anywhere, because 99.9999999% of the time, when these hybrids happen,
3: it's a dead end.
0: The chimp's immune system is pretty sophisticated. It has evolved defenses against these viruses, and it will destroy them. But again, once in a blue moon.
3: So this is a blue moon after a blue moon after a blue moon to really get this. Finally, you get one particular mosaic virus between the mangabe and the guenon
0: that, through sheer random luck, works. It landed on the exact right combination of genes that allowed it to evade the chimp's immune system.
3: I mean, one of the amazing things to think about is how many hopeful monsters you had to have in order to get that one that actually survived.
0: Probably trillions. But then,
3: boom.
0: Suddenly, in a flash, from these two viruses that can barely survive in the chimp, you get a new virus.
3: A little bit mangabe, a little bit guenon.
0: Can not only survive in the chimp, but can thrive. In fact, for this baby virus, the chimp is the perfect host.
3: And that was the virus that ended up spreading, jumping over into humans, and has been this massive and incredibly dramatic sort of tear in the fabric of humanity.
2: Let me add another parenthesis. There are essentially 12 major groups of the HIV virus.
0: What David means is that 12 different kinds of HIV viruses have spilled over 12 different times.
2: 8 of them came from monkeys, 3 of them came from chimps, and 1 came from gorillas.
0: Wow.
2: And of those 12, only one of them is responsible for the global pandemic.
0: There are 12 kinds.
2: 12 times that we know about. It's probably happened dozens and dozens more times that we don't know about. So the spillover is not a highly improbable event.
3: These sorts of viruses, they're constantly pinging at us. They're pinging at us and pinging it at us. We see it happening all the time.
0: You see it happening?
3: All the time.
0: Nathan has set up a series of monitoring stations
3: in places like Central Africa.
0: And he and his colleagues have been tracking what he calls the viral chatter in the people who hunt these primates.
3: We collected specimens from the animals that they were hunting.
0: They compared that to blood samples from the hunters themselves.
3: And guess what? We found a whole range of new retroviruses that were moving over into these hunters.
0: Oh, so you really are looking at the potential beginning of something.
3: Yes. I mean, who knows what? If you want a patient zero, really clear patient zero, it's some of these individuals that have been infected with these viruses. And the real question is, how do we stop patient zeros?

0: if these are the next HIV.
1: Because think about it, he says, HIV landed in humans in 1908, but we didn't know about it until 1981.
0: We had decades of time when this was a virus before it spread globally.
1: What if we'd been looking for it? A lot of people to thank for this segment. Thanks to Nathan Wolf.
2: Also thank you to Carl Zimmer. And thank you also to Michael Warby.
1: And thanks to David Quammen.
2: And also to Beatrice Hahn of the University of Pennsylvania.
1: And to Katie Slocum from the University of York for letting us use her recordings of chimpanzees.
3: I'm Robert Krilwich.
1: I'm Jan Abumrad.
3: And we'll be right back.
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5: 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Indeed, that heat wave begins pretty much tomorrow, mostly sunny with a high near 90.
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1: Hey, you want to know about one of my proudest moments of being a dad?
8: Yeah.
1: Happened this morning.
8: Yeah.
1: So you know how Emil's a little bit of an introvert, right?
8: Mm-hmm.
1: We were sort of worried whether he socializes enough. Well, we were taking him to daycare. And he's taking his shoes off. And there's this little boy who's only there 2 days a week, and he's not adjusting well. And every time his mother drops him off, she has to literally like pry him off her. And he's wailing. And, you know, and so Emil sits down on this little seat to take his shoes off. The mother of this kid puts this little boy next to Emil, and he is just crying. Meh. He's distraught. So then what happens is Emil turns to this little boy, looks at him, sticks out his hand, and says, high five. High five. Out of nowhere.
9: That is amazing. Yeah, because it's like they're out in their own society, you know?
1: Yeah,
9: like
1: totally.
9: Yeah.
1: Okay, so let's do the introductions. I'm Jad.
2: I'm Robert.
1: This is Radiolab. We're calling this show
2: Patient Zero.
1: Yeah, and for this next segment, no more patients.
2: No more diseases.
1: Exactly.
2: Let's focus instead on invention, on the people who bring new ideas into the world.
1: Yeah, the zero is behind the ideas. That doesn't quite sound right. You know what I mean?
2: Yeah.
1: And that guy you just heard?
9: Hi, my name is John Mualim. I'm a contributing writer at the New York Times Magazine.
1: He's got his own high five story to tell, though it's not about his daughter.
9: I think we have kids around the same age.
1: Her first high five. It's actually about the first high five ever.
9: Yeah.
1: Ever?
9: Yeah.
1: See, one morning a few years ago.
9: 2007 or 2008.
1: John turned on his computer, opened up his email, and found
9: a press release about the true undisputed inventor of the high five coming, you know, out finally.
1: Who was the press release from?
9: National High Five Day, which is a kind of a joke holiday that was invented by a group of high school friends, I think.
8: So, and they told the story?
9: They told the story of Lamont Sleets, college basketball player at Murray State in Kentucky.
2: And the story in the press release went something like this. Sleets' father fought in
9: Vietnam as part of the 1st Battalion, 5th Infantry, which was nicknamed the Five. And they used to greet each other by holding up their hand and saying, Five. as a kind of prideful thing. And when Lamont was younger, they would all sort of hang out at the house in Kentucky, and he couldn't keep all their names straight. So when they'd walk

0: in the door and go five, he would just sort of smack their hand. And he'd go, hi, five.
1: Oh, like hi, like hello, five.
0: Hello, five, yeah. Oh. Hi, comma, five. You know, he has small hands. He likes to put them up against the big hands of the five guys. And it was years later that he started playing college basketball at Murray State and started high-fiving all his teammates. He'd really never stopped high-fiving. It was just something he did. But when he went around playing away games, other teams picked it up and it sort of spread out. So he was sort of both the inventor of the high-five and the kind of Johnny Appleseed of the high-five at the same time.
1: And within a few weeks of John getting this press release,
2: the story was everywhere.
1: Went kind of viral.
0: It wound up sort of all over the internet. There were some local newspapers who, you know, picked it up. You know, Murray State suddenly became very proud of the fact that they were the home of the high-five. It became sort of part of the institutional lore in the athletic department there.
1: And then you read this, and you thought what?
0: How sad.
1: How sad? Why how sad?
0: Because I knew the story of Glenn Burke.
1: Turns out John had already been poking around into this question of who invented the high-five, and he had stumbled on this photograph.
0: You know what? Maybe I don't have it, but...
1: Black and white picture.
0: Oh, yeah, here we go.
1: Two baseball players facing each other, afros, huge smiles, and their hands are in the air, right about to connect. Which one of these is Glenn Burke?
0: So Burke's the guy in the warm-up jacket. I think he's even got his hat on backwards.
1: Glenn Burke was a center fielder for the LA Dodgers in the 70s. Big guy.
0: He says he had 17-inch biceps, so I'll take his word for that.
1: The other guy in the picture is Dusty Baker. He's an outfielder. But you can tell in the picture, just from the way that Glenn is sort of throwing his whole body forward, that he's the one initiating the gesture.
0: I mean, this is a guy who was, the soul of the Dodgers clubhouse.
3: He just had that type of charisma.
2: This is Luther Burke Davis, Glenn's sister.
3: With Glenn, it was like... Like he'd always be on the stage. I often said he should have been a comedian.
0: He was always dancing around in the clubhouse. He used to do Richard Pryor stand-up routines just from memory.
3: He just genuinely loved people.
2: So much so, she says, that in the year that picture was taken, the Dodgers made him the sort of public face of the team.
3: He was their ambassador of goodwill.
2: He's the guy they'd say that to all the press events.
3: You know, like meet the youngsters or people,
2: that sort of
3: you
2: thing.
3: Know, and stuff.
0: Here's the story about this picture.
1: What was the date?
0: October 5th, poetically enough, 1977.
1: It's the playoffs, Dodgers versus the Phillies, game four, bases are loaded.
0: Dusty Baker
2: steps to the plate.
0: And grand slam.
1: Crowd goes nuts.
2: Baker does his victory lap.
1: And just as he's,
0: you know, round and third coming to the plate,
2: Burke comes racing out of the dugout.
0: And he's got his arm really high up, and Baker
1: sees him, instinctively raises his arm, and before you know it,
0: Burke and Baker smack hands.
1: Bam! There it was.
3: The sportscasters that were, you know, announcing the game said they had never seen that done in sports before.
0: And from there on, the Dodgers started high-fiving and everyone else started high-fiving.
3: The high-five
1: became a thing.
3: Mm-hmm.
1: And it all began with that one moment.
0: The platonic high-five right there.
2: Unfortunately, that moment?
0: That was actually both the beginning and also almost the end of Burke's career.
1: It's not that he wasn't good. He was actually really good, even in his rookie season.
0: He was being talked about as the next Willie Mays by the Dodgers organization.
2: But?
0: He was gay. And he tried to keep that a secret while he was playing. Dusty Baker actually had kept trying to set him up with his wife's cousins, and Burke never liked any of them, and Baker was completely confused because he knew, you know, these were really good-looking women, apparently. So there were rumors circulating, and the rumors reached the front office of the LA Dodgers, and one day Burke was called in by management, and they offered him $75,000 to get married.
1: What?
2: $75,000?
1: To get married? Huh. What is this, like the mob or something?
0: Well,
1: what?
0: Exactly. I mean, no, they didn't regularly offer their players money to get married. And Burke's response apparently was, he said, I suppose you mean to a woman.
1: Huh.
0: Shortly after that, the Dodgers traded him to the Oakland A's for a player who everyone acknowledged was completely inferior.
3: That was confusing for us, and I know it had to be confusing for him.
0: It was shocking to everyone. No one understood why he was traded.
1: And you think it was because he was gay?
0: Yeah, yeah.
3: You know, baseball, this all-American sport.
1: Yeah.
3: But, you know, at least he was still going to be able to play ball. Yeah. Or at least he thought.
0: He ends up in Oakland, doesn't get very much playing time.
2: And when he did get on the field, it wasn't very pleasant.
3: He used to get heckled a lot, you know, from people in the bleachers.
2: And even worse, according to a couple of different people, his coach,
3: Billy Martin,
2: would often introduce Glenn Burke this way.
3: This is Glenn Burke, the faggot.
1: Really?
3: Yeah.
0: And so Glenn Burke retires.
1: Wow. Wow, and he was only like 26 or something, right?
3: Yes, he was young.
0: Within a year of his rookie season, just walks away.
1: God, that's like an aborted career.
0: Exactly. From there, he ends up in the Castro District in San Francisco, which is the big gay neighborhood.
1: And things go okay for a while.
2: But then one day when he's crossing the street,
3: three teenage girls in their mother's car
1: come barreling down the road.
3: And they hit him and broke his leg in three places.
1: Oh, man.
3: And that kind of ended everything when that happened.
2: He starts taking painkillers. One thing leads to another.
0: He gets hooked on crack, can't hold a job, he goes broke.
1: Ends up living
3: on the streets.
0: And in 1994, Burke is diagnosed with HIV or AIDS, I guess AIDS at that point.
3: He ended up coming to live with me. A lot of times he didn't sleep well at night. And we would sit up and talk, put on music, and I'd dance, and he'd move his arms around because he was in the bed. He was bedridden.
1: And so you took care of him until he died?
3: Yeah.
1: Glenn Burke died in 1995.
2: But what he's left with at this point is he's left with the original high five, right? That's his claim.
0: Yes, yes. That defined him, to some people at least, at the end. And he believed it. A reporter had asked him, you know, if it was true about the high five, and he said, yeah, think about the feeling you get when you give someone the high five. I had that feeling before everybody else did.
1: Huh. So what did you do when you got this press release?
0: So I called National High Five Day because I wanted to talk to Lamont Sleets. Even though I was sad, it seemed like, okay, here's another person's prideful accomplishment. Let's get his story.
4: Hello? Hello?
1: Eventually.
4: Hey, there we go.
1: He gets this guy on the phone.
4: My name is Greg Carroll-Edge.
1: Greg is one of the founders, and he and John get to talking, and John asks him the sensible first question.
0: Is the Lamont Sleets story true?
2: He figured it was, but he thought he should at least ask. He's a reporter.
0: And there was a pause, and he said, no.
4: Frankly, we've been waiting for someone to ask. We thought no one would ever ask.
0: It's not true.
4: This is something that we had made up. We wanted to see if the media would run with it.
2: They made the whole thing up?
0: They made the whole thing up, and then they just went to go cast their protagonist.
4: Yeah, so we sat down. We picked Murray State. That's just kind of a great-sounding school. It pops up in the NCAA tournament every few years.
0: And they came across this guy, Lamont Sleets.
1: Why him?
4: It was pretty close to random.
0: They then told me they had received an email from Lamont Sleets' wife.
4: Absolutely. His wife emailed us and said, some of the details that you have are flat out wrong.
1: That implies that some of the things you've said are right, though.
0: But Lamont thinks he probably did invent the high five.
1: But wait. What about Glenn?
3: I was kind of like, kind of a bit blown away, you know?
0: Yeah. You know, here was this guy who was proud of this, and these guys just kind of stripped it away from him.
1: Do you feel a little guilty? Did I mean like, okay, it's a high five, it's kind of a silly thing. On the other hand, this guy's life, the way he died, do you feel like you robbed him?
4: We do feel we wish that we had done things slightly differently and putting together this sort of collegiate prank. But we didn't really know of Glenn Burke at that time.
1: Greg says they hadn't heard of the Glenn Burke story when they pulled this prank. And now that they know it, they really feel bad. In fact, they're now organizing a charity event they're calling
4: the National High Five-a-thon,
1: which will raise money for charity, including one chosen by Glenn Burke's sister, Lutha.
3: I'm very proud. Anytime I see somebody do a high five, it just really makes me happy.
1: And that seemed like a good end to the story.
0: But,
2: no, because then John told us that
1: if you really honestly want to get to the bottom of who invented the high five, I mean, we didn't think we wanted to, but now that we're in it, what the hell? Well, you've got to go beyond Glenn Burke's story.
0: I've wanted you to believe that he was the hero at this point, right? So maybe I should tell you a little bit about Derek Smith, right?
2: Even though Glenn Burke died believing that the high five was his legacy, at more or less the same moment that he invented it, a guy named Derek Smith, a basketball player for the Louisville Cardinals, was at practice.
0: And a guy named Wiley Brown went up to Derek Smith and was going to give him just an ordinary low five. And Derek Smith looked him in the eye. This is what Wiley Brown told me. Derek Smith looked him in the eye and said, no, up high. That year's Louisville team, they were known as the Doctors of Dunk. You know, they're a high-flying team. They played above the rim.
1: And John says when Louisville played in the 1980 NCAA Finals.
0: I haven't seen it, but apparently the broadcaster referred actually to the high-five handshake.
5: Give him the high-five handshake. High-five.
0: He felt compelled to explain it to America, you know.
1: Wow, and did at the moment that Derek Smith did it, did an asteroid fall on his head or something?
0: Well, in 1996, I believe, in the 90s, he had an undiagnosed heart condition, and he just died all of a sudden on a cruise ship.
1: What?
0: Yes. And he said explicitly to Wiley Brown, this is something I'm going to be remembered for. You know, our kids and our grandkids are going to talk about this. And in fact, our kids and grandkids do talk about it.
1: And they're probably very proud.
2: But
6: it was Kathy.
2: Then we ran into this woman.
7: Will you not fire away?
1: This is Kathy Gregory. She coached women's volleyball in the 1960s, years before Glenn Burke and Derek Smith. And she says with her girls,
6: everyone did it
1: all the time.
6: So I do believe that it was volleyball that first started it.
1: And interestingly, she says they would high five more when a player screwed up.
6: Yes, no, it isn't just about celebration.
1: Because really, when do you need a high five?
6: Of course, it's more when you're down.
0: Yeah, it makes people so happy.
1: So women's volleyball, there you go.
2: Non, ce n'est pas le fini.
8: Pourquoi?
2: Because then our producer Lynn Levy also discovered that in the movie Breathless in 1955, and exactly 1 hour, 18 minutes into the film, you will see two Frenchmen do a very distinct haute cinq right there.
1: Isn't this all like an indication to you that it's one of those things that probably was there at the dawn of man?
0: Because it like gives pleasure?
1: Yeah, it's just like...
0: like from an evolutionary point of view?
2: No, I don't think so. I think this has the feeling of something that was born. I mean, who in this room wants Glenn Burke to be the original guy?
1: Just raise your hand. Me.
2: Yeah, me. Yeah.
1: It's the better story,
2: so
1: frankly.
2: Look at what's happening here. Every time we look for the original of anything, be it a disease, a contagion, a gesture, we find more than one. So what do you do in this situation?
1: I think, you know, what you do is you just choose. You say, which one is the better story? Let's just go with the best high five. Forget the first, the best.
2: And I think we can do that. Let's just call it Glenn Burke.
1: Glenn Burke invented the high five.
2: Done.
1: All right, high five.
6: High five.
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18: 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And some say it's a loophole, but others say it's just good business. 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We have an air quality alert in effect. Also, that extreme heat watch, that's going into effect Wednesday afternoon. Short term, tomorrow should be mostly sunny with a high of around 90.
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20: Hey, I'm Tom Power. Welcome to Q. When life gets a little hectic, do you ever wish it could be a little bit simpler? You know, you're dealing with meetings and pick up and drop off and the commute, and you go, maybe I'll just give it all up and move out on a farm. I don't think you'd be alone in feeling that way, but not many people actually do it. But then there's Tom Green. Yeah, like that Tom Green, the anarchic, wild, hilarious comedian from Ottawa who once put a severed cow's head in his parents' bed on TV. He left Hollywood behind, and he moved back to a farm in rural Ontario. So Tom will tell you the moment that pushed him over the edge and made him move back home, why he's so attached to the mule he bought, getting fired from The Apprentice by Donald Trump, and how Tom Green kind of invented podcasting. All that and more coming up on Q.

0: That is Sasha Bradow with Don't Take That Light Away, featuring the Homewreckers. Great. A little East Coast flavor today.
1: I
0: appreciate that. It's a great song. If you have a suggestion for added to the queue, how do they get it to us?
1: Q@cbc.ca is the best way to do that. We started the show off in Ontario and we ended in the East Coast.
0: So especially if you're listening to this in Vancouver or in the north or in the prairies,
1: yes.
0: Send along, or Alberta would be great, you know, send along your suggestions for people in your hometown who you think deserve to be heard. Thanks a lot, Gloria, for coming in.
1: Thank you for having me.
0: You know, I'm having a hard time accessing these emotions. But I'm going to be gone for a few weeks.
1: I know. I'm trying not to get sad.
0: I know. I'm going to miss you and Psalm so much and coming in here every day. But we got some great guest hosts coming up, right?
1: We have great guest hosts coming.
0: Ali Hassan's going to be here.
1: Yep.
0: Garvia Bailey's going to be
1: Schlanger.
0: Here. Talia Schlanger's going to be here.
1: Yeah. Joe Deacon.
0: You're not going to miss me at all. I'll be back before you know it.
1: It's just nice to say. Yeah. No, I'm kidding. Of course, I'm going to miss you.
0: I'm going to miss you too, Glory. And thank you so much to everybody for listening to this. I'll be back in late August. I think that's all there is to it. We'll see you soon. Not that soon. Later on.
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3: Thank you for being with us on this Monday evening before the big heat wave here at WNYC. Coming up next, New Sounds with John Schaefer. Join us tomorrow for the next morning edition. We'll hear a WNYC analysis that shows a new tax break is leading some New York City housing developers to add fewer affordable apartments to the city's housing stock. While some say it's a loophole and others say it's just good business, that story and more on the next morning edition. 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Mostly sunny for tomorrow with a high of around 90. It's 11 o'clock.
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0: In the middle of the 20th century in Iran, a spiritual thinker named Ostad Elahi created a remarkable body of work, like this piece in the background called Jelo Shahi, on the tanbur, a small, simple type of lute, actually an instrument, used by lots of mystic traditions in Central Asia. Anyway, Elahi was almost completely unknown because he never played publicly, never did a concert, never made a recording, at least that he knew of. Fortunately, one of his sons surreptitiously recorded his father playing, and when those tapes were released in the 90s, about 20 years after Ostad Elahi died, well, people who heard them were by and large dumbfounded. I mean, what was this music? What did it mean? Well, for Elahi himself, it was a purely private spiritual practice. But one of the people who heard those recordings was the French bassist and composer Renaud Garcia Fons. And on this edition of New Sounds, we'll hear a suite of pieces he wrote inspired by this music. It's a New Sounds Live recording that we made at a sold-out Paul Hall at the Juilliard School, part of a concert series called On Music and Meaning, produced by the Knorr Foundation, based here in New York, which preserves the music and the spiritual teachings of Ostad Elahi. I'm John Schaefer. The music that Renaud Garcia Fons wrote is a suite of pieces for double bass and Claire Antonini's bass lute, or theorbo. And so we'll hear that music and my onstage interview with Renaud. The pieces that he wrote have titles that suggest a quest or a journey. So awakening, preparation, struggle, supplication. And that led to this pretty obvious question for Renaud. Does the journey in this piece reflect your journey with finding and discovering Ostad Elahi's music and learning what it really meant? The idea of awakening to the idea that there's this body of work that is like nothing you've ever heard, preparing then to kind of figure out what it is, struggling with it. Is there a connection?
1: I think, yes. It shows a path, you know, a path you can follow day to day, and it doesn't change anything in your life. But inside you, something happened, some awakening, you know, of yourself, of your, well, you hope some connection with something high, mm-hmm. higher. So you can say divine. And I would say awakening, if we have to put, it's very difficult to put words on that. In fact, this is a problem, but this is why we have music.
0: All right, well, just a few words from Renaud Garcia Fons. Let's hear the music. Awakening is the first piece, and then Reflection and Preparation is the second piece, part of this suite inspired by Ostad Elahi that was performed at Paul Hall by Renaud Garcia Fons playing the double bass and Claire Antonini playing the theorbo, the bass lute.

0: That is music by bass player and composer Renaud Garcia Fons, with Claire Antonini playing the bass lute known as the theorbo. And two parts of this live performance in the concert series called On Music and Meaning. That piece is Reflection and Preparation, and we began with Awakening. In a moment, we continue the journey with Struggle and Supplication, and we'll hear more from Renaud Garcia Fons talking about his work and the inspiration behind it. I'm John Schaefer, and you're listening to New Sounds.
1: And we're glad you're here for this Monday edition of New Sounds. And New Sounds is heard each and every day of the week at 11 o'clock right here on WNYC and WNYC.org. We're under an air quality alert. That's going to be in effect until probably around 11 a.m. Then it resumes again tomorrow. And then more importantly, we've got that heat watch coming up Wednesday afternoon. Mostly sunny tomorrow with a high of around 90. Then we really get hit with that. Mostly sunny skies on Wednesday. Very hot with highs in the upper 90s. The heat index values up to 105 by the afternoon.
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0: Tomorrow night on New Sounds, it's the end of the month, and as we do towards or at the end of each month, we will have a program focusing on some of the new releases from June of 2026, including the long-running Bay Area female vocal choir known as Kitka. They specialize in the music of Eastern Europe, especially of Southeastern Europe, and on the new record Kolo, they do a number of songs from Georgia, the Republic of Georgia, some of which have other sounds, a little bit of strings, some natural water and bird sounds. We'll get a chance to hear this music from Kitka as one of the new releases on tomorrow night's edition of New Sounds. All of these programs are available for on-demand listening in our audio archives at newsounds.org, and because there are so many of them, we give each program a number. It makes it really easy to find. This is New Sounds number 5155, so if you'd like to hear this program again, open up any web browser, type in New Sounds 5155, and you will be magically whisked away to the Juilliard School's Paul Hall, where we recorded this sold-out performance by Renaud Garcia Fons and Claire Antonini, performing music that Renaud had written under the influence or inspired by the music of the mid-20th century philosopher and musician Ostad Elahi. And so I asked Renaud about his experience of hearing those recordings that Ostad Elahi's son had secretly made, which came out in the 90s.
6: Yes, this is true. I heard this incredible music about 30 years ago. I was listening to different world music. So I think it was the Ostadelahi first CD, Music Celeste, Ostadelahi. I say, wow, this is something I don't understand, but it, you know, it makes me, I would like to know more and to listen again. And of course, I feel something really, really authentic, really pure. So it was a principle. And then I knew that Ostadelahi was a thinker, a spiritual thinker. So I start to get some information and what the music means in relation to his thinking, which was something also totally new, and this has nourished my, accompanied me all my life until now.
0: Did the experience of hearing Ostad Alahi's music and finding out more about it change the direction of your musical practice?
6: Yes. Not especially as a style. It could be. For example, Ostad used a remarkable technique of right hand, we call this a shore, you know, where you make like a roll, make roll your fingers on the on the strings.
0: Almost like a flamenco guitarist,
6: and
0: almost.
6: This is in that time, I like in, by instinct to reproduce a kind of things with the bounce of the bow. It's, of course, it's different, but it was inspiring, you know, and to play on two strings with this technique, you know, and trying to approach some scales he used. And also, What strikes me are the contrast of his music. As you have some pieces, what you really think, there is something like a, I would say, prayer. But others gives you some energy to go to, yes, to struggle, to go forward in your life, you know?
0: It's interesting. I mean, you use the word struggle. One of the pieces in this six-part journey is about the struggle.
6: Yeah, and the third one. Yeah.
0: It includes that technique where you're bouncing the bow on the string.
6: Yes.
0: And actually, the whole suite, the whole six movements begins with that, something like that technique as well. And it immediately put me in mind of playing the tambour. Have you ever played the tambour yourself?
6: I try a little bit, but...
0: Too small for you?
6: Yes. I think I am too much proud to play tambour, you know, because when I take tambour, I do nothing. But after practicing double bass about more than 40 years, I start to have some results. So.
0: Well, it's a striking technique because I don't think I've ever heard that specific technique used before. Is that something you developed after listening to his music?
6: Yes, exactly. Yeah.
0: All right. Well, you'll hear that technique in this next piece called Struggle. It's about 2 minutes in. It's pretty obvious when it starts. It is a very striking sound. The double bass played by Renaud Garcia Fons, Claire Antonini playing the theorbo, the bass lute. And this music inspired by Ostad Alahi, recorded live at the concert series called On Music and Meaning.

0: That piece is called Struggle. It was the third of a six-part suite that Renaud Garcia-Fons wrote for this occasion, June 3rd, 2026, at the Juilliard School's Paul Hall, the inaugural concert in this biannual series called On Music and Meaning. And Claire Antonini playing the theorbo, the bass lute, Renaud himself playing the double bass. And we are listening to this New Sounds live recording of music that was inspired by the music and the spiritual practice of Ostad Elahi, whose own instrument, the much smaller tanbur, also had a surprisingly big sound for a very interesting reason.
1: One of the things that Ostad Elahi did was he took the tanbur and added a string.
2: Yes.
1: It was a two-string instrument. He made it a three-string instrument by doubling one of the strings, which gave the instrument a very kind of shimmery tone that hadn't been there before. You have also added a string to your instrument. I couldn't help noticing there's a fifth string on your bass. Did you do that before or after you discovered Elahi's music?
2: No, Ostad is the first to add a string to the tambour, but I am not the one who had a fifth string to the double bass. But maybe in the way to extend a little bit the melody's aspect and chords also, you know, it's important to find the instrument you need to express what you have in your soul, I would say.
1: Hmm. And for you, it was the five-string bass. How old an instrument is that?
2: This one is new, quite new, especially made for me.
1: The reason I ask is you're rapping and hitting it pretty hard in that third movement. And I was fearful. I thought, if that's an 18th century bass, man.
2: No, there is always a danger. No, nowadays you need an instrument easy to travel with, and this one has a removable neck. It's, you know, tambour is really easier to transport. It's really the good choice.
1: It's not too late, Renaud.
2: It's not too late, yes.
1: Another 40 years and you could be back here playing the tambour. Claire's instrument is also interesting.
2: Yes.
1: It's not a lute, it's a theorbo.
2: It's theorbo, yes. Yes, originally it's an instrument from Italy, from Baroque music. The funny thing is both theorbo and double bass originally are instrument for accompanying.
1: Baroque music had what was known as the continuo.
2: Yeah.
1: You know, that would be the harpsichord or the violon or the bass or the theorbo.
2: Yeah.
1: They would just sort of play the chords while the stars played the melodies. There are moments in your suite where that combination of theorbo and double bass still has a real kind of Baroque, almost Vivaldi style to it. Is that part of your musical practice as well?
2: This one of the gamble of this duet, you know, to have a kind of orchestra sometimes, and sometimes a little bit baroque, sometimes a little bit more, even sometimes a little bit more jazz, just a little. Mm-hmm. And mostly some Persian feeling.
1: Mm-hmm. You mentioned jazz. How much of this piece is, if any, improvised?
2: These are really parts where we plan some parts which are improvised, but all the structure are written, all the melodies, of course, so it's really precise. Even for example, if you have a suite of chords, we have decided to play, okay, we'll play this four times, five times, so all that is more or less plan. And what is sometimes very improvised, totally improvised, is, for example, the beginning, you know, when I start, and this is something I really like to to do to in order to hopefully to connect, you know, with something, you know, to get some inspiration.
1: Well, that's what improvisation traditionally has been around the world, right?
2: Is that yes.
1: Create that moment.
2: Exactly.
1: That possibility.
2: Exactly. Exactly. And to create with people, yes, we are together. And let's see if something happens.
3: All right. Well, let's see what happens next. On stage at Paul Hall at the Juilliard School, the concert series called On Music and Meaning, featuring Renaud Garcia-Fons, the composer and bass player, with Claire Antonini on the theorbo. This piece is called Supplication.

0: in that piece called Supplication, part of a six-part suite that he wrote for this concert on music and meaning at Juilliard's Paul Hall. We're hearing five of the six parts. There was also an encore. The missing fifth part and the encore we'll save for another time, but we will hear the suite's conclusion in just a moment as we continue with New Sounds.
1: I'm Stephen Rex Brown, a senior editor here at WNYC. 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
0: 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We have mentioned the name of Ostad Elahi on this program quite a bit, and if you're interested in finding out more, we did a documentary that is online. It's on YouTube. Just look for The Art of Ostad Elahi, E-L-A-H-I. He was a fascinating guy, and it's a really interesting story, so check it out if you have the time. The documentary is a little less than an hour, and as I say, it's on YouTube, free to view. And just a couple of quick thanks to Cameron Falapour, with whom I made that documentary, and Kim Azzarelli, the president of the Noor Foundation, for making it possible for us to bring you this concert from the series called On Music and Meaning as part of New Sounds Live. Now let's get back to Renaud Garcia-Fons on stage at Paul Hall.
2: One of the things I like about this set of pieces that you've created for this event is all of the different, I mean, Ostad Elahi was not one thing. You know, his music drew on numerous different regional traditions. He studied with lots of other people. And your piece does something similar. There are moments that sound like Vivaldi. There are moments that I thought I heard maybe a little echo of J-Lo Shahi.
3: Yeah, exactly, yes.
2: So were you actually basing some of these pieces on some of Ostad Elahi's melodies, his themes?
3: Yes. Well, in this composition, there are some moments and some short melodies that refers to exactly to some of Ostad's melodies, yes, J-Lo Shahi maybe, and others, yes.
2: Mm-hmm. The thing with Ostad Elahi was he was a great musician, but he was not a professional musician. Never made a recording that he knew of. I mean, his son surreptitiously was recording him occasionally. Otherwise, we wouldn't have anything. Never played on the radio, didn't play concerts, only played for family and friends. It's a different thing when you're writing a piece of music intended for live performance. We have recorded this for broadcast. So how much of that aesthetic of Ostad Elahi can you actually bring into the world of recordings and broadcast and internet and all of the rest?
3: Now we are coming to something who strikes me a lot about Ostad Elahi, because it's a language of the soul. It's not music to make entertainment. Mm-hmm. Of course, I like all music, all kind of music in the world, I think, and this aspect of entertainment, it's very important. But for me, it's something very pure that you play the music just as a way of communication with the divine and not for winning your life. I am a professional musician, but just to play the music for the music and for the maybe the real meaning of the music or the original meaning of the music, I think it's something very, very high, and it touched me deeply, really.
0: Once again, Renaud Garcia-Fons, the French bass player and composer, joined on stage by Claire Antonini playing the bass lute known as the theorbo, and we'll now hear the finale.

Finale of the six-part suite that he wrote for this occasion. Again, for time reasons, we didn't get to hear part five or the encore, but we'll hear this concluding portion called Spiritual Pleasure, a somewhat inelegant translation of a quote from Ostad Elahi, which was originally in Farsi and then translated into French and then from French to English. But of course, fortunately, the language here is music.

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3: You're listening to Morning Edition here on WNYC. I'm Tiffany Hansen. So glad you're with us here this morning. Coming up in just a few moments, we'll hear from a Princeton computer scientist who asserts that AI will not lead to mass layoffs. That coming up here on Morning Edition. On the way, weather-wise, well, we have an extreme heat warning in effect from noon to 9 p.m. tomorrow, an extreme heat watch in effect from Wednesday evening through Saturday evening. Today's high, 90 degrees. Tonight, just a slight chance for showers and a low of 73. By Wednesday, slight chance for an afternoon shower, 96 for a high, but those heat indices as high as 104. Right now, we have a fair sky. 74 degrees. Coming up on 521, it's Tuesday, and it's Morning Edition. 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
1: And it's on WNYC. Good morning. I'm Tiffany Hansen. Glad you're with us for Morning Edition. It's Tuesday, June 30th. We're coming up here on 5:30. On the way, 6 days after those back-to-back earthquakes in Venezuela, thousands of people are now homeless. The death toll does continue to rise. We'll have the latest for you coming up. We'll also have news on our heat that is headed our way. A heat warning in effect tomorrow from noon until 9 p.m. More details on the forecast on the way. Stick around.
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4: Live from NPR News in Washington, I'm Louise Schiavone. The conservative Supreme Court took sides against the Republican Party in a ruling Monday. The case was about mail-in voting. The court upheld a Mississippi law that allows election officials to count mail ballots that are postmarked by Election Day, but received after Election Day. NPR's Ashley Lopez explains.
5: This case was centered on a Mississippi law that allows election administrators to count postmarked ballots that arrive up to 5 days after Election Day. The Republican National Committee and the Trump campaign filed a challenge to that law before the 2024 election, arguing that these sorts of grace periods for voters amount to an unlawful extension of elections. They argued that Congress sets an election day and counting votes after that jeopardizes the integrity of American elections.
4: NPR's Ashley Lopez. Record-breaking heat is expected from the Midwest to the Northeast this week in Nashville, where the heat index is expected to reach at least 110 through Friday. Emergency crews were handing out water and checking on people during the hottest time of the day. Nashville Emergency Management Captain Mike Russell.
6: So we'll go out in the heat of the day, which today we'll be running them from 1 to 4. We'll check some of the known homeless camps. We'll also just look for people might be on the street, on the corners, you know, with asking for money and stuff, and make sure they get all the water they need. So, and we're not stingy with it.
4: Above average summer heat is forecast to engulf several World Cup host cities. This is NPR. The Alaska Supreme Court has ordered the State Division of Elections to restore a retired school teacher named Dan Sullivan to the ballot. Sullivan filed to run as a Republican against Alaska's junior U.S. Senator, who is also a Republican and also named Dan Sullivan. Alaska Public Media's Liz Ruskin reports.
7: Senator Sullivan and his allies say the retiree is a fraud, trying to confuse voters and throw the race for the Democratic candidate Mary Peltola. Peltola and her party say they had nothing to do with the second Sullivan candidacy. And the retired teacher insists he's a genuine candidate, running because he's unsatisfied with the incumbent who shares his name. The state Supreme Court left it up to the Division of Elections to decide how the challenger's name will appear on the ballot. The two Sullivans have different middle initials, but the division says that wouldn't differentiate them enough. For NPR News, I'm Liz Ruskin.
4: At the World Cup, Morocco is through to the round of 16, beating the Netherlands Monday in a penalty shootout. Meanwhile, Paraguay's president has declared today a national holiday after what's being called the biggest upset of this summer's World Cup. Paraguay knocked Germany out of the tournament 4-3 in a penalty shootout. Paraguay next faces the winner of the France-Sweden match. I'm Louise Schiavone, NPR News.
1: And it's on WNYC. Good morning. I'm Tiffany Hansen. Coming up on 5:33, we have 74 degrees. Brooklyn's long-stalled Atlantic Yards mega development is getting more state money and a new construction timeline 2 decades after the plan was first hatched in 2003. WNYC's David Brand has more.
8: State officials said they'll inject $700 million to build platforms over the train yards near Barclay Center to finish the project. And a new development team unveiled its plan to construct 6 new buildings, including an 800-foot skyscraper. Their proposal includes 5,600 new condos and apartments. About 1,200 of them would be reserved for low- and middle-income tenants. The team says it can break ground on some of the housing by 2028, a quarter century after the project was first proposed.
1: You can expect some delays here and road closures near 7th Avenue and West 28th and West 34th Streets here in Manhattan due to FDNY activity. Roads around 42nd Street will be closed from 10 a.m. to 9 p.m. today for a World Cup match. And that means NJ Transit trains are departing from Penn Station, New York, and Secaucus Junction Station. They will all be reserved for fans. Only from around 12:30 to 4:20. And also alternate side parking meters in effect today. Weather-wise, we do have a heat warning, an extreme heat warning in effect tomorrow from noon until 9 p.m. 74 now.
0: On a Tuesday, it's Morning Edition from NPR News. I'm Steve Inskeep.
9: And I'm Michelle Martin. Good morning. And
1: then a heat warning, an extreme heat warning in effect tomorrow from noon until 9 p.m. 74 now.
0: On a Tuesday, it's Morning Edition from NPR News. I'm Steve Inskeep.
9: And I'm Michelle Martin. Good morning. In Venezuela, more than 1,700 people have died from two major earthquakes. There's also another crisis. Thousands of other people have been left without a place to live. NPR's Ada Peralta reports.
10: In the middle of Caracas, residents of a brick mid-rise have set up a tent camp at a park across the street. The building was government housing, but whole families are now sleeping in the middle of this park. Mirna Castillo says when the earthquake struck, the building swayed violently. There was a stampede to get out, and now they just don't feel safe. How are we going to live in a place that's about to crack open? She says the whole thing was so scary, her 7-year-old daughter started convulsing. She shakes her head. Venezuela was already in political and economic chaos. It's hard to find ourselves once again in the middle of another chaos. It's just one chaos after another. She says the government has offered no help. An inspector showed up, said the building was fine, and then

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2: So glad you're with us here for Morning Edition. This is WNYC. Coming up in just a few moments, we'll hear about how the Iran war and high oil and gas prices have supercharged the adoption of renewables and EVs across the world. That's on the way, but right now it's time for today's Gig Alert.
3: The Icelandic singer-songwriter Ásgeir has become known for his diaphanous vocals and his warm and cinematic brand of folk pop. He burst upon the scene about a dozen years ago with a debut that sold faster than the debuts of Icelandic heavyweights like Björk and Sigur Rós. Since then, he's perfected a kind of Americana-influenced sound. Ásgeir names Leonard Cohen, Daniel Lanois, and Nick Drake as influences. That's two Canadians and a Brit, but whatever works. His new album, Julia, includes this song called Against the Current. That's Ásgeir with his song Against the Current. He plays tonight at Le Poisson Rouge. You'll find details and his live set in our studio at newsounds.org.
2: Coming up tomorrow from noon until 9 p.m., we have an extreme heat warning in effect. That extreme heat watch goes into effect Wednesday evening through Saturday evening. Today's high, 90 degrees. Tomorrow, 96 for a high, with heat indices as high as 104 degrees. Sunshine expected today. We have an air quality alert in effect starting at 11 a.m. Right now, 74 degrees and a fair sky. It's WNYC at 5:44.

0: oil and natural gas feel like if a fossil fuel energy crisis happens again, they don't want to be vulnerable to it. India's one example. Kaushik Deb leads the India team at the University of Chicago's Energy Policy Institute. He says in India, they don't want to rely on imported energy.
1: What this crisis is doing is kind of creating the need for this energy transition to happen much faster. And this is where the transformation to electric in the transportation side or increasing the share of renewables in the electricity grid is kind of so central.
0: And there is another reason, Layla, why many countries are less interested in importing fossil fuels. And that's that the alternative, solar batteries and EVs, have gotten a lot cheaper.
2: And I'm assuming that has to do with China.
0: You are right. China has dramatically increased production of these technologies and drove down the cost. And China's just churning out exports all around the world. Chinese battery exports, they're up 69% in March compared to last year. And their solar exports in March are up 84% compared to last year. Dele Kuti is global head of energy and infrastructure for Standard Bank. That's the largest bank in Africa. He says because of cheap Chinese technologies, investing in these solar projects across Africa just makes financial sense.
3: Chinese crashed the markets. Then we started looking at, you know, when it comes to solar projects, it's actually not bad, you know, from cost perspective.
0: So you have developing economies developing with renewable energy in addition to fossil fuels.
2: Okay, so what does this all mean for long-term oil demand?
0: It doesn't look good for oil long-term, Layla, with all these new EVs. That means a lot less people filling up their cars with gas around the world. Before the war in Iran, the International Energy Agency was expecting global oil demand to rise this year. But the disruptions caused by the Strait of Hormuz led them to downgrade expectations to a decline in oil demand this year.
2: So, Julia, you told us the global story. But what about here in the U.S.? What's the story here?
0: Here in the U.S., the Trump administration is doubling down on oil, natural gas, and coal. EV sales may be up in the rest of the world, not in the U.S. In the U.S., new EV sales are down, according to Cox Automotive. So in some ways, the U.S. is becoming an outlier in the global energy transition.
2: That's NPR's Julia Simon. Thank you, Julia.
0: Thank you, Layla.
2: This is NPR News.
4: And it's on WNYC. Good morning. Glad you're with us for this Tuesday, June 30th. We're coming up here on 550. I'm Tiffany Hansen. Glad for your company. Coming up later on Morning Edition, the mountain roads in western North Carolina take drivers along steep twists, narrow switchbacks, many of which overlook rocky cliffs. Now, that might be stressful for some drivers. Those windy roads are now welcoming athletes for a growing and dangerous sport. Downhill skateboarding. We'll hear about that coming up in just a few minutes here on Morning Edition. On the way, weather-wise, an extreme heat warning in effect from noon until 9 p.m. tomorrow. A heat watch goes into effect tomorrow evening through Saturday evening. Today, we're expecting a high near 90 with sunshine. Slight chance for showers overnight tonight. Low, if we can call it that, 73 degrees. Slight chance for showers on Wednesday, but then things really heat up with 96 degrees for our high.
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8: And I'm Michelle Martin. Good morning. Black bear encounters are on the rise in Tennessee. Instead of trying to control the bear population, wildlife managers there are promoting peaceful coexistence. From WPLN and the Appalachian Mid-South Newsroom, Caroline Eggers reports.
9: Along a steep, forested hillside in Gatlinburg, Tennessee

0: This is NPR News.
1: And it's on WNYC. Good morning. I'm Tiffany Hansen. Coming up here on 620 for your Tuesday, June 30th. I'm Tiffany Hansen. Glad you're with us. Coming up later, it's primary election day in Colorado. A Democratic socialist is running for governor, and some rural voters say they're feeling dissatisfied with the status quo.
2: Seems like we have kind of a ruling class that doesn't have to follow any of the rules anymore, and we just all kind of face the brunt of it.
1: We'll hear more on voter sentiment in Colorado and on some of today's key races as well. That's coming up in about 15 minutes here, so stick with us.
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1: Well, the heat is coming. Today will be 90. Tomorrow, National Weather Service projecting a high of 96 with heat index values as high as 104. Tomorrow, that extreme heat warning goes into effect from noon until 9 p.m. We have an extreme heat watch in effect from Wednesday through Saturday evening. But it does look hot. Thursday as well, sunny, hot, 101. Friday, hot, 102 for a high. 4th of July, not quite as hot, but pretty close here. 99 degrees for the 4th of July.
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0: And I'm Steve Inskeep. America turns 250 on Saturday. We don't feel a day over 249. NPR has been celebrating the anniversary with a series called America in Pursuit, stories of life, liberty, and the pursuit of happiness. And today's story starts after the Civil War, during the period known as Reconstruction. Georgia voters, during that brief period when black voting was allowed, elected two recently freed men to be their representatives in the statehouse. WUGA's Emma Auer reports on their legacy.
7: Election day in Athens, Georgia, 1868. The weather was bad.
8: But the rain itself could not dampen the anticipation and maybe even the fear that gripped the city.
7: Michael Thurmond is a historian and politician born and raised in Athens. He's describing the first election in which black men had the right to vote.
8: White Athenians were shocked and dismayed. Black Athenians were overwhelmed with joy, because two formerly enslaved black men, Alfred Richardson and Madison Davis, had received the majority of the votes.
7: The two men were very different politically, says local historian Matt Pulver.
9: Madison Davis was seen as a more conservative guy, more willing to play ball with the whites. Alfred Richardson, from what we can tell, was having none of that. He was incredibly outspoken. White folks didn't much like that.
7: While Madison Davis went on to have a long career in public service, Richardson did not. Along with around 30 other black state lawmakers, he was briefly expelled from the legislature in 1868. But that wasn't the extent of the backlash he faced for winning the election. 2 years later, he became a target of the Ku Klux Klan.
10: He was attacked multiple times, and he got into shootouts, defended themselves and people in his community.
7: That's Craig Crosby. He's a descendant of Alfred Richardson. Crosby says he was shocked to find out that his ancestor had testified to the U.S. Senate about an attack on his home in 1871. Here, Crosby summarizes that testimony.
10: Between 12 and 1 o'clock, he heard a commotion at his front door.
7: Richardson told the Senate committee that 15 to 25 men were standing out there. He'd already reinforced the entrance, fearing an attack just like this one.
10: But they pulled out an axe and started chopping through the door.
7: Richardson hid as the men broke into the house. He was shot 3 times and returned fire, hitting one of his attackers.
10: Later, Alfred found out that the man he shot died from his wounds, and then actually, he knew the guy because they were childhood neighbors.
7: Afterwards, Richardson knew he was still in danger, but that didn't stop him from testifying before Congress. His descendant, Craig Crosby, says his bravery is what he hopes to carry forward from Richardson's story.
10: I've always had that kind of perspective on life that you do the right thing. No matter what the situation is, you stand up for what's right.
7: The story of Athens' first black legislators had mostly been lost to history. Local historian Michael Thurman says he had never heard of either man until he read about them in a master's thesis.
11: When I finally came upon the chapter, noting that in April of 1868, they were actually elected, tears were actually running down my cheeks.
7: The backlash to Reconstruction ushered in the era of Jim Crow. The Athens area was not represented by another black lawmaker until 1986, when Thurman himself was elected as a state representative. He took inspiration from Madison and Richardson.
11: They supported, in a major way, public schools. For all children in Georgia, black or white. They advocated for the enfranchisement of white men who did not possess property. They also advocated for and played a key role in the adoption of legislation that sought to enfranchise women.
7: Michael Thurmond isn't the only one trying to revive their legacy. A group of local activists is trying to get the town's newest park named after them, exposing history that's been hidden for so long. For NPR News, I'm Emma Auer in Athens, Georgia.
6: NPR has been asking people around the country what the 250th anniversary of America means to them. 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
12: Giselle Vera is ordering carne asada tacos on her favorite patio in the city of Milwaukee, La Fondita Restaurant. The patio is punctuated by a string of international flags and a steady drumbeat of cumbia.
13: The music, the colors, the language, all of it is part of me, and I am a proud American.
12: Vera is a U.S. citizen, but comes from a mixed-status family. Her parents emigrated from Veracruz, Mexico.
13: My family has particularly always been grateful for this country and the opportunities that it's provided us. Although there is always the fear and uncertainty of what immigration reform could, how it could impact us, we choose to live every day without fear.
12: She's 25 years old and says older generations were taught for survival to not speak Spanish. But now, younger generations embrace Latino culture. Even so, Vera says there's a phrase she's heard many immigrants use to describe their relationship to the United States.
13: Ni de aquí ni de allá, which meant that you're not from there, meaning Mexico, and you're not from here, meaning the U.S. It's almost like a limbo in which we existed. And I think that now I'm very proud to say that I am de aquí and de allá. So I am proud to be from here and from there.
12: She'll join her family for a cookout on the 4th. Instead of hot dogs, they'll be grilling carne asada. For NPR News, I'm Mayan Silver in Milwaukee.

0: 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America, get ready to meet America. 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
1: And it's on WNYC. Good morning. I'm Tiffany Hansen. Glad you're with us here for Morning Edition. Coming up, Jersey City Mayor James Solomon joins us to talk about a proposed tax hike meant to address the city's $255 million budget deficit. That's on the way. On the way tomorrow, we have an extreme heat warning going into effect from noon until 9 p.m. tomorrow. That heat watch goes into effect Wednesday through Saturday evening. And we have your full forecast here coming for you after news headlines from NPR, so stick close.
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4: Live from NPR News in Washington, I'm Louise Schiavone. The U.S. Supreme Court today is expected to address President Trump's executive order on birthright citizenship in one of its final decisions of this term. Trump wants to bar citizenship to children of people who are undocumented immigrants or in the U.S. without permanent legal status. Critics say this would affect hundreds of thousands of children every year. Washington, D.C. leaders are warning of record high temperatures for this year's Independence Day celebrations. Alex Coma of member station WAMU has more.
5: D.C. officials are preparing for up to 150,000 people to attend the flyovers and fireworks displays on the National Mall. Clint Osborne, the head of D.C.'s Homeland Security Agency, says the city will be taking extra precautions to keep attendees cool, especially since the fireworks aren't set to start until 10:30 p.m. this year.
6: It is imperative that you plan for yourself, your family, your loved ones as you go about your week, whether you're going downtown or you're going to be anywhere in the district this weekend enjoying the festivities.
5: Officials say temperatures could rise past 100 degrees on Saturday. For NPR News, I'm Alex Coma in Washington, D.C.
4: The U.S. and Iran have announced separately that they are sending a delegation to Qatar this week. President Trump said on his social media platform that Iran had requested a meeting in Doha. Although talks are uncertain, Tehran is saying it had not agreed to meet. Both sides have recently been trading strikes in the Persian Gulf, although a pause appears to be in place. This is NPR.
1: And it's on WNYC. Good morning. It's 6:32. We have 73 degrees. I'm Tiffany Hansen. New Jersey lawmakers will hold final votes today on a spending plan recently approved by the state's budget committee. WNYC's Michael Saul Warren reports on the more than $60 billion budget.
7: The budget cuts New Jersey's spending gap, makes a full pension payment, boosts school aid, and reforms the stay-in-jail property tax relief program by scaling back eligibility. It's a win for Governor Mikey Sherrill. But critics like Republican State Senator Declan O'Scanlan say lawmakers don't have enough time to go through it.
8: I got 56 pages of line items and budget wording. Well, it's impossible to go through that in that amount of time.
7: Sherrill says she looks forward to signing the bill.
1: Haitian American community groups in New York City have been flooded with calls since last week's Supreme Court ruling allowing the Trump administration to end humanitarian immigration protections for over 300,000 Haitians in the U.S. Elsie St. Louis is the director of Haitian Americans United for Progress in Queens.
9: It has been nonstop call and community panic since Thursday. First of all, we didn't see this coming.
1: Calls for help at the Brooklyn-based Haitian Women for Haitian Refugees have doubled since the ruling. The group says callers want to know more about what the ruling means, when their temporary protected status expires, and what to do if they're placed in deportation proceedings. Luigi Mangione's federal trial has been postponed. Yesterday morning, the judge overseeing his federal case said it would be, quote, impossible to proceed as planned in November, with his separate state case slated for September. The federal judge said it would not leave enough time for jury selection in the federal case, which is expected to take weeks. Mangione has pleaded guilty to, not guilty rather, to federal stalking charges in the killing of UnitedHealthcare CEO Brian Thompson in Midtown Manhattan, in a case that has generated national headlines. Delays on one trains both directions at this hour. You can also expect some traffic delays and road closures around 7th Avenue and West 28th and West 34th Streets in Manhattan due to FDNY activity. Weather-wise, we have an extreme heat warning going in effect tomorrow from 12 noon until 9 p.m. Today's high 90 degrees. Tonight's low 73 with a slight chance for showers. Tomorrow 96 with heat indices as high as 104 degrees. Right now, 73 degrees with a fair sky.
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10: It's Morning Edition from NPR News. I'm Steve Inskeep.
11: And I'm Michelle Martin. Good morning. Primary elections in Colorado today could yield some clues about voter preferences nationwide.
10: Yeah, some national themes are emerging in races for governor and the Senate and the House. There's a Democratic socialist candidate, competition for Latino votes, and rural voters worried they're being left out.
11: Benta Berklin with Colorado Public Radio is following all this, and she's with us now. Benta, good morning. Thanks for joining us.
12: Thanks so much for having me.
11: So these are primaries, which means, you know, parties are sorting out their candidates for the fall. So let's start with Congress. What are the key races there?
12: In Denver, Democrat Diana DeGette has held this congressional seat for three decades, and she's facing two challengers. Mayotte Quiroz is a 29-year-old first-time candidate and a Democratic socialist. We will see if they can continue their momentum after wins in New York primaries. The other candidate is Wanda James, a University of Colorado regent. The winner in this race is the overwhelming favorite in November. This is a deep blue Denver district.
11: Can you say more about this race? Are the challengers to get drawing like a generational contrast? Is that part of their campaign?
12: Yes, it is part of the campaign. I think we hear from a lot of voters dissatisfaction with what's happening at the national level, and the push for fresh faces and younger candidates is playing into the race.
11: There's also a race in what's considered a toss-up district that has a Republican, Gabe Evans, incumbent now. Can you tell us about that?
12: Yes. Evans doesn't have a Republican challenger, but two Democrats are vying to oppose him. Former state lawmaker Shannon Byrd, she bills herself as a bridge builder in this purple district, and current state lawmaker Manny Rutenel. He's leaning into his history as the child of an immigrant, and in this heavily Latino district, says Byrd hasn't done enough to oppose ICE.
11: You've also been reporting on rural voters who've been affected a lot by tariffs and energy prices. Presumably that could impact some of these races. What are you hearing?
12: We heard dissatisfaction with Washington. Caleb Mazner is 27. He works in construction. He voted for President Trump twice, but doesn't support the direction of the country and how expensive things are.
13: Seems like we have kind of a ruling class that doesn't have to follow any of the rules anymore, and we just all kind of face the brunt of it. And I just don't think that's any way we're supposed to live. That's not the values our country was created on.
12: Another voter, John Iannone, is from Colorado's Eastern Plains. He's a data center engineer and farmer and an unaffiliated voter.
14: I'm furious that we're in Iran and another war when they promised we weren't going to be in a war. The tariffs cost me a fortune. I was really upset about that.
12: He said he reluctantly voted for Trump in the last election, but is not happy with how his second term is going.
11: Okay, but Trump isn't on the ballot. So did you get the impression from these voters that they were going to take Trump's performance into account when making their decision about the congressional representative?
12: Certainly in some of the races, especially the Democratic primaries, Trump is front and center in all the ads, and a lot of the messaging is around how much candidates have or will push back against the Trump administration.
11: And finally, Democratic Governor Jared Polis, he's term limited, so who's looking to replace him?
12: In the Republican primary, there are two state lawmakers, Scott Bottoms, who's also a pastor, and Barbara Kirkmeyer. And there's a political outsider, Victor Marks. He served in the Marine Corps and says he's a high-risk humanitarian who's rescued people overseas. But opponents say he's lying. As a blue state, the stakes are especially high on the Democratic side. In that race, there's a well-known name, U.S. Senator Michael Bennet, and Colorado Attorney General Phil Weiser. And while they have similar policy positions, both are trying to run on pushing back against the Trump administration.
11: That's Colorado Public Radio's Benta Berkland in Denver. Benta, thank you.
12: Thanks so much.
10: Few issues are more divisive than health care. Politicians use it to great effect, but it turns out that Americans agree on a lot when they're questioned about it. That's the subject of a new project with our partner KFF Health News, a series called Common Ground. Reporter Noam Levy visited a church in North Carolina.
15: There are some issues, like immigration or student loans, too divisive to unite the members of Trinity Moravian Church in Winston-Salem.
16: We've got quite a spread of political beliefs. It's definitely a purple congregation.
15: That's Reverend John Jackman. He leads this 114-year-old church. It's near the city's old textile mills. 4 years ago, he suggested a campaign to pay off medical debt for people in the wider Winston-Salem community.
16: This is the easiest money I've ever raised. All I do is tell people what we're doing and they write me a check.
15: Congregation member Catherine Coe says there's a reason for that. She works in the accounting department at a big hospital system.
17: I see people going into debt every minute of every day. We're all just one medical bill away from financial ruin.
15: Coe describes herself as a conservative. She voted for President Trump. Terry Mabe is on the other side of the nation's political divide. She says she can't stand the president. But she's also seen medical debt up close. She used to work on construction jobs.
18: In between projects, you are a lot of times without a job. Then you get sick. Next thing you know, you owe $5,000, $10,000. Then you're like, I can't pay it. What do I do now?
15: Nationwide, about 100 million people have some kind of health care debt. But at the church, it's not just that everyone knows someone who's been in debt. The church members, no matter their politics, seem to agree there's something broken about a system that pushes people into debt if they get sick. Paul Sluder is one. He used to work for a credit union and did a lot of debt collecting. Most people, he says, wanted to pay, but couldn't.
19: It's incredibly just unfair. I think the system's out of whack.
15: Polls suggest there's a lot of common ground around medical debt. In a recent survey for the nonprofit Undo Medical Debt, more than 75% of Republicans and Democrats agreed patients' wages shouldn't be garnished to pay medical bills. Reverend Jackman says there's a part for everyone to play.
16: One of our ideas is that we cannot fix everything, but we have to fix what we can in the place where we're planted.
15: When the debt campaign ended earlier this year, Jackman led a special ceremony at the church. He stands before the congregation and holds up a piece of paper with a long list of names.
20: On this day of Jubilee, we act to forgive the debts of many of our neighbors, as God has forgiven our debts.
15: Each name on the list belongs to someone whose debt the church has purchased and retired. Jackman flicks on a lighter and holds the yellow flame under the paper.
20: We are going to burn this list of 1,631 debts for our people.
15: Kids from a scouting group stand by with confetti poppers.
20: Please stand.
15: The music and the singing seem to celebrate something else, too. The simple act of working together. After spaghetti in the church basement, I caught up with Cynthia Tesh.
21: There's just so much division, so much anger. We need to look out for one another. If we start looking out for one another, things will change. If we start considering other people and not just ourselves, things will change.
15: The congregation is already planning its next campaign. In Winston-Salem, I'm Noam Levy.
10: Noam is with our partner, KFF Health News. 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
1: It's Morning Edition here on WNYC. I'm Tiffany Hansen. The mayor of Jersey City says a big cash boost from the state will help soften an expected tax hike for residents. Mayor James Solomon says decisions made by the previous administration caused the city to run up a deficit of $255 million. He had proposed to address that through a 20% municipal tax hike. He now says that $120 million in state aid means that rate will only go up by 15% instead. Mayor Solomon joins us now to talk about it. Good morning, Mayor.
0: Good morning, Tiffany. Thanks for having me.
1: You got it. Okay, let's just first start by reminding folks how we got here and why the deficit is so large.
0: Absolutely. So unfortunately, Jersey City faces, as you said, a $255 million deficit. Based on the size of our budget, that's 13 times larger than what Mayor Mamdani faced in New York City. It's the largest deficit a city in New Jersey has faced since Atlantic City in 2015 when the casinos collapsed. And it was built during a time of economic prosperity as towers went up in Jersey City. And it was done because the prior administration basically cooked the books. They used a bunch of one-time revenue and gimmicks, revenue that is now gone. And then they put over $100 million in this year's budget on the credit card. So using debt spending, deferring costs, finding ways basically to run up government spending without paying for it, leaving us in the $255 million hole we found when we entered office in January.
1: Well, talk to us a little bit about the math here. We have $120 million coming in from state aid. Where's that going? You still have $100 million left to cover.
0: Yeah, absolutely. So, first of all, we're extremely grateful to Governor Sherrill, our state legislative leaders who delivered Jersey City, you know, historic aid package. They recognize how important Jersey City is to the state of New Jersey, and they're helping us. Now, a huge portion of that aid is going to be paid back through a loan, but that will be done over a long period of time. So what that does is that obviously takes about half of our deficit off the books. We had previously cut about $55 million through savings, efficiencies, for example, switching our healthcare provider. That alone saved us $25 million. And that leaves us with about an $80 million deficit for this year. So we proposed a 20% increase that would basically give us the $80 million to close the deficit. Given the affordability challenge our city is facing, we've reduced that to 15%, and that gives us about $60 million. And we're going to make up that final $20 million with about $10 million in additional cuts. Those are cuts that will be painful. People will feel a lack of services, but we understand how stretched people are financially. And then the last $10 million is going to be made up through some work we did with the state to free up additional city money. That was money the city had, but was restricted. Now that money will be unrestricted and we'll be able to use it to cover the final gap to produce a balanced budget this year.
1: Well, talking about people feeling stretched a little bit thin here, I mean, I said just 15%, but 15% is very big. So how are you planning to protect people who are struggling at this point?
0: Yeah, it's massive. It's going to be extremely difficult, and I don't shy away at all from the pain that an increase like this will cause. There's two things we're going to do. First, the state of New Jersey has programs to help keep seniors and fixed incomes on their home. We will be launching a door-to-door campaign, translating documents into multiple languages to sign seniors up for the Stay NJ and Senior Freeze programs to keep them in their homes. And then we will be doing everything we can to get our budget fully balanced for future years, because this cannot continue. And voters are stretched thin. They're paying more at the grocery store. They're paying more at the pump. They're paying more for healthcare costs. So we know how difficult this will be. But I also have an obligation to make sure 911 calls are answered, that young people have basic recreation services in the summer, that we have police and fire keeping us safe,

0: We are grateful for the governor and the legislature for helping us through a really difficult time. But we also have to do our part. If the state of New Jersey is putting in $120 million to get us through this, they are going to expect us to take the steps we need to close our structural budget gap.
1: We've been talking about the fact that the New Jersey state budget needs to be approved by midnight tonight. Just to be clear, again, this is outside of the state budget, right? This is money that has already been approved.
0: No, it'll be approved today in the state budget. So it was voted out of committee on Sunday night, giving us confidence it will be fully approved. You can't, once it's voted out of committee, it's not amended or edited at that point, but we expect the full budget to pass tonight.
1: Okay, so no last minute changes that are going to possibly derail this.
0: No, once it's voted out of committee, the budget is locked, and now it's just an up or down vote to pass or not pass.
1: Okay, anything before we let you go here that you would like residents of Jersey City to know about this whole process?
0: Yeah, absolutely. You know, I think the first is we're going to always be honest. We'll tell you exactly what you need to hear. And then the second is we're going to work tirelessly each and every day to continue to cut waste, to find efficiencies, to do everything in our power before we do a tax increase. And I'm going to ensure that with whatever dollars you give our government, we actually use it to fund real city services that make your lives better.
1: That is Mayor James Solomon, the mayor of Jersey City. Hey, thanks so much for joining us this morning. We appreciate it.
0: Thank you, Tiffany. I appreciate the time.
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1: That's coming up later this morning here on WNYC. Up next, it's the Marketplace Morning Report. And in about 15 minutes here on Morning Edition, a preliminary framework to end the fighting between Israel and the Lebanese militia Hezbollah is not going over well with the Lebanese people.
5: It is not in the interest of Lebanon, and it will not improve the human rights situation.
1: More on that agreement and an update on peace talks between the U.S. and Iran. That coming up, as I said, in about 15 minutes. On the way here today, we are expecting a heat warning to go into effect actually tomorrow from noon until 9 p.m. Today's high 90 degrees with a mostly sunny sky. Tomorrow's high 96 with a heat index as high as 104.
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8: From Marketplace in Washington, I'm Kimberly Adams. About 3 million fewer people have Affordable Care Act insurance now compared to last year. That's according to data from the Department of Health and Human Services that goes through February. Initial sign-up data from earlier in the year showed a drop of a little over a million people. But these latest numbers indicate that many who enrolled in ACA plans this year likely didn't pay their premiums and have since lost coverage. Marketplace's Samantha Fields has more.
9: The Trump administration is attributing most of the drop in ACA enrollment this year to a reduction in fraud. But most experts say there's no evidence of that, including Sabrina Corlett at George

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1: And it's on WNYC. Good morning. It's Morning Edition for your Tuesday, June 30th. If you need to be somewhere by 8 a.m., you got about a half an hour to do so. Coming up at 10 a.m. this morning, it's the Brian Lehrer Show. Well, we are expecting another round of blockbuster opinions from the Supreme Court today, including decisions on birthright citizenship and transgender athletes. Coming up at 10 on The Brian Lehrer Show, we'll get some legal analysis for you from the Yale Law School's Emily Bazelon. That's on the way.
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4: Live from NPR News in Washington, I'm Louise Schiavone. President Trump says he has not decided whether he'll sign a bipartisan housing bill. NPR's Stephen Bisaha has details.
5: Speaking with reporters in the Oval Office, President Trump dismissed the housing bill as unimportant.
6: Big deal. It's a yawn. Some people say it's wonderful. To me, compared to the Save America Act, just about everything is a big yawn.
5: The Save America Act is Trump's election overhaul bill that would mandate strict proof of citizenship requirements. Trump said last week he wants that bill passed first. Republicans and Democrats in Congress overwhelmingly voted in favor of the housing bill last week. The legislation aims to encourage home building across the country to lower costs. Stephen Bisaha, NPR News.
4: A couple of consequential decisions are anticipated as the U.S. Supreme Court today wraps up the work of the court term. Rulings are expected on issues related to birthright citizenship and transgender sports bans. The president has attempted to unilaterally alter the nation's guarantee of citizenship to people born in the U.S., barring citizenship for children born here to parents who are undocumented immigrants or without permanent legal status. The justices are also expected to weigh in on two cases on state bans on transgender girls competing in scholastic sports. Dow futures higher, up about 105. This is NPR.
1: And it's on WNYC. Good morning. Coming up on 7:32, we have 74 degrees. I'm Tiffany Hansen. New Jersey state lawmakers have until midnight tonight to pass a new budget or face a government shutdown. A marathon voting schedule is set for Trenton, headlined by the nearly $61 billion spending plan. Lawmakers will also consider $359 million in new spending to tack on to the current budget. Dozens of other bills will get final votes, including some to tighten business tax loopholes, expand the state child tax credit, and hold oil companies liable for climate change impacts in New Jersey. Brooklyn's long-stalled Atlantic Yards mega development is getting more state money and a new construction timeline 2 decades after the plan was first hatched in 2003. WNYC's David Brand has more.
7: State officials said they'll inject $700 million to build platforms over the train yards near Barclay Center to finish the project. And a new development team unveiled its plan to construct 6 new buildings, including an 800-foot skyscraper. Their proposal includes 5,600 new condos and apartments. About 1,200 of them would be reserved for low- and middle-income tenants. The team says it can break ground on some of the housing by 2028, a quarter century after the project was first proposed.
1: More than 60 people are accused of stealing BMWs, Range Rovers, and other luxury vehicles in New Jersey and shipping them to buyers in West Africa. New Jersey Attorney General Jennifer Davenport says the alleged numbers of the auto theft ring are the alleged members, rather, of the auto theft ring are all charged with racketeering. She says they often broke into homes to steal key fobs for the vehicles.
8: Auto theft is not an isolated crime. It often involves the commission of other crimes, some of them extremely dangerous.
1: Prosecutors say the defendants stole more than 90 vehicles worth more than $8 million. You can expect some delays here and road closures near 7th Avenue and West 28th and West 34th Streets here in Manhattan due to FDNY activity. Roads around 42nd Street will be closed from 10 a.m. to 9 p.m. for the World Cup match today. Alternate side parking meters all in effect. We are expecting hot weather, 90 degrees. Tomorrow, hotter still, 96 for a high tomorrow with a heat index nearing 104 degrees. We do have an extreme heat warning that goes into effect tomorrow from noon until 9 p.m. Right now, we have 74 degrees and a clear sky.
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9: On a Tuesday, it's Morning Edition from NPR News. I'm Steve Inskeep.
10: And I'm Michelle Martin. Good morning. In Venezuela, more than 1,700 people have died from two major earthquakes. There's also another crisis. Thousands of other people have been left without a place to live. NPR's Ada Peralta reports.
11: In the middle of Caracas, residents of a brick mid-rise have set up a tent camp at a park across the street. The building was government housing, but whole families are now sleeping in the middle of this park. Mirna Castillo says when the earthquake struck, the building swayed violently. There was a stampede to get out, and now they just don't feel safe. How are we going to live in a place that's about to crack open? She says the whole thing was so scary, her 7-year-old daughter started convulsing. She shakes her head. Venezuela was already in political and economic chaos. It's hard to find ourselves once again in the middle of another chaos. It's just one chaos after another. She says the government has offered no help. An inspector showed up, said the building was fine, and then changed his mind as soon as an aftershock hit. She feels abandoned. The government has offered them no shelter, no direction. So we count on God, she says. If it was for politicians, we'd die. And the government gives us even less hope, she says. The government of Venezuela says they are pulling out all the stops to deal with this catastrophe. They've said that they will open large camps to house people left without a home. But across Caracas and the northern coast, thousands are living on sidewalks, in parks, on football fields. In La Guaira, the worst hit part of the country, the living walk among the dead. I find Jemairi Blanco standing next to her couch. Her apartment building is now on its side. One of her neighbors is dead under it, and the smell of decomposition fills the air. Right now, we're just adrift. She and her neighbors decided to walk into the apartment to rescue some of their belongings. Every time they've walked in, they were scared the building might crumble. They don't know where they will end up, she says, but she doesn't want to be a bother. She took out a mattress and a sectional white couch that took so much work to buy, but she doesn't know where any of this will go. It's not easy, she says. Tears fill her eyes.
12: No es fácil. Tanto luchar.
11: We've struggled so much, she repeats. We've struggled so much. It's not easy. Ada Peralta, NPR News, La Guaira, Venezuela.
9: Next, we learn what it's like to be a healthcare worker battling Ebola. The outbreak in the Democratic Republic of Congo has killed more than 300 people. The living rely on health clinics that barely functioned even before this outbreak because of war and poverty in the eastern province of Ituri. Emmett Livingstone reports that for healthcare workers, every patient they treat also poses a risk.
13: Community nurse Moise Bulabantu is on his cell phone. He's in his tiny clinic serving about 40,000 people in the suburbs of Bunia, the capital of Ituri. An alert about a possible Ebola case has just come in. There There are a lot of cases, he says. Of about 14 alerts we receive every day, about 10 meet the definition for Ebola.
14: Ça nous fait peur vraiment parce qu'on n'a pas des épis de protection d'abord. On a extrêmement peur.
13: It frightens us, the community nurse says, because we don't have protective equipment. We're extremely afraid. Bulabantu, who is 38, looks pale and overworked. Not only does he lack protective equipment, but in his clinic, a low wooden building of several rooms, he has no way of isolating suspected cases.
15: Baba, mama, kaka, na dada.
13: In Bunia, which has the biggest caseload, a large screen in the city's central plaza plays a health warning listing Ebola symptoms such as fever, headaches, and vomiting. This message urges anyone with symptoms to seek medical treatment. Lots of people are sickening and dying at home unnoticed. The province is about the size of West Virginia and is very rural. It has few good roads, several ongoing armed conflicts, and about 900,000 people living in displacement camps.
16: Anyone who shows the compassion and the care to take care of those who are sick in an Ebola outbreak end up being the next victim. And that's what makes this disease so terrible, right? So family members who take care of their loved ones, healthcare workers, clinics and hospitals.
13: Shannon Hamilton is the team lead for evangelical aid organization Samaritan's Purse in Ituri. Aid organizations are trying to train health staff across Ituri, but the scale of what needs to be done is daunting. Ebola has been reported in over half of the province's health zones, many of them difficult to access.
16: There's about 22 or 23 health zones now that are affected by the outbreak. A lot of those health zones aren't receiving a lot of that training and resources and support yet at this time.
13: This challenge is more acute outside of Bunia, the province's only city. Take Nyankunde Hospital, where an American doctor contracted Ebola in the early days of the epidemic. He was evacuated and later recovered. Health workers here still say they aren't receiving enough PPE.
17: Bonjour, moi c'est Dr. Désiré Douabou.
13: Désiré Douabou is the head doctor of the Nyankunde health zone.
17: La situation, bon, elle n'est pas rose, hein? C'est tellement difficile.
13: It's not a rosy situation, says Douabou. It's so difficult. 8 hospital staff have been infected and 1 student doctor has died. The first recorded Ebola case in Nyankunde, a pregnant woman, also infected other patients because she wasn't isolated. She died soon after being admitted. Conditions are better than they were several weeks ago because a new Ebola treatment center is opening next door. But when we visited in mid-June, people suspected of having Ebola were still mixing with others. And one small restroom facility served all the patients, regardless of their illness. Douabou says that he and his colleagues summon the courage to help the sick because they must. But without enough PPE, the stress of getting infected is always there. In Ituri, even the smallest gesture, opening a door, touching a chair, has become a calculated risk. As Ebola spreads through these under-resourced clinics, the line between caregiver and patient grows ever thinner. For NPR News, I'm Emmett Livingstone in Bunia.

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1: Coming up later on Morning Edition, we'll take you to the mountain roads of western North Carolina. Those roads take drivers along steep twists, narrow switchbacks. But now those roads, those same roads, welcoming athletes of a growing and dangerous sport, downhill skateboarding. That's coming up later this hour. Right now, time for today's Gig Alert.
2: The Icelandic singer-songwriter Ásgeir has become known for his diaphanous vocals and his warm and cinematic brand of folk pop. He burst upon the scene about a dozen years ago with a debut that sold faster than the debuts of Icelandic heavyweights like Björk and Sigur Rós. Since then, he's perfected a kind of Americana-influenced sound. Ásgeir names Leonard Cohen, Daniel Anouar, and Nick Drake as influences. That's two Canadians and a Brit, but whatever works. His new album, Julia, includes this song called Against the Current. That's Ásgeir with his song Against the Current. He plays tonight at Le Poisson Rouge. You'll find details and his live set in our studio at newsounds.org.
1: Well, friends, we are in for a stretch here of some hot weather, an extreme heat warning going into effect tomorrow from noon until 9 p.m. Today's high around 90 degrees with all of this sunshine we have headed our way tonight, tomorrow, Thursday, Friday, even into the 4th of July. Here's what the temperatures look like. High temperatures today, 90. Tomorrow, 96 with a heat index nearing 104. Thursday's air temperature high, 101. Friday's high, 102. 4th of July, 99. Right now, 74 degrees with a fair sky.
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1: It's Morning Edition here on WNYC. I'm Tiffany Hansen. New Jersey's 7th Congressional District stretches from the Pennsylvania border all the way to the water just across from Staten Island, but its residents have been without clear representation in Congress since early March. That's when Representative Tim Kaine Jr. was last seen on Capitol Hill. That nearly four-month absence is expected to end today. A Kaine spokesperson told the New York Times last week that Kaine will be back in D.C. today and will, quote, be fully transparent. Here to talk about what that long disappearance has meant is Dr. James Jones. He's a political sociologist at Rutgers focused on the inner workings of Congress. Dr. Jones, welcome to Morning Edition.
4: Thank you, Tiffany. I'm happy to be here.
1: All right. So Kaine's absence has been marked by a notable lack of information to this point. Staff have only said basically that he's being treated for a health condition and was expected to recover. Obviously, we don't want to, you know, speculate on what might be said today. But what has it meant for Congress to have a member missing for so long?
4: Well, for his colleagues, this puts them in a really tight position, right? The House right now has a razor-thin margin. There are 219 Republicans, 212 Democrats, and one independent. And so in all of these votes, every vote counts, right? And so Representative Kaine has missed over 140 votes. And so, you know, they have left Republicans without a with a really incomplete hand, right? And so Speaker Mike Johnson has really had to whip votes very carefully if he wants to pass his Republican agenda.
1: Looking back in history, has this ever happened before? Has someone, a congressperson, disappeared from Congress for such an extended period of time?
4: There are a few different historical examples. I think the best case here happened in 1969. This is with Senator Carl Mundt from South Dakota. And, you know, he was a little bit more transparent, but he suffered a stroke and he was effectively gone for 3 years. I think what's interesting here in this case is that his constituents tried to remove him and the court said no. Right?

0: see this put to the test in November.
1: Obviously, not to state the obvious here, but he was elected to represent the people of his district. So, what has this meant for them?
0: Yeah, I mean, this really leaves them without a representative, right? Of course, his office is open and staff members can do, handle the day-to-day operations, right? So if you were to call his office, they would respond to your call, to your letter. They can help you navigate the bureaucracy of a government agency. They can help you get a Capitol tour. But staff can't vote on legislation, right? They can't help repeat your views in a hearing or a debate, right? And those are the core functions of representative, right? And so effectively, this absence has left members of the 7th district without a voice in Congress.
1: Despite this absence, his campaign has continued. He did run unopposed for the Republican nomination this month. He will face Democratic nominee Rebecca Bennett in November. Any sense on how this has impacted his campaign, his absence?
0: This has made his election, re-election, pretty contested, right? And so the Cook Report has said indicated this race is now a toss-up. I think one of the ironies here is that he has engaged in stock trading during his absence. However, he de defeated Representative Tom Malinowski in 2022, in part because he was not transparent about stock trading. So this is an issue that's come back to sort of to his own demise, I think.
1: That is Dr. James Jones. He's a professor of political sociology at Rutgers University. His book, The Last Plantation, focuses on the inner workings of Congress. Dr. Jones, thanks so much for spending part of your morning with us. We appreciate it.
0: Thank you. Thank you, Tiffany.
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1: So glad you're with us here at WNYC. We do have that extreme heat warning going into effect tomorrow from noon until 9 p.m. And take note that extreme heat watch remains in effect from Wednesday evening through Saturday evening. As we look ahead to our week, we are expecting temperatures in and around 100 degrees. Today, 90, tomorrow, 96, with a heat index over 100 degrees. 101 for Thursday. Looking ahead to the 4th of July, right around 100 degrees. Right now, we have 74 degrees. Beautiful morning, actually, with plenty of sunshine.
4: 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I'm Steve Inskeep.
5: And I'm Michelle Martin. Good morning. Black bear encounters are on the rise in Tennessee. Instead of trying to control the bear population, wildlife managers there are promoting peaceful coexistence. From WPLN and the Appalachian Mid-South Newsroom, Caroline Eggers reports.
6: Along a steep forested hillside in Gatlinburg, Tennessee wildlife biologist Janelle Musser is looking for black bears. Before long, a woman in the distance calls out excitedly.
7: So just be cautious.
6: It's a female bear, maybe about 200 pounds. And she has two cubs with her.
8: Look at them.
6: The mama bear eats grass while the cubs practice climbing up trees. Musser says this is how people should experience bears, at a safe distance.
9: Something so amazing as this is to see bears, to see a female with cubs and them doing what they're supposed to be doing.
6: As opposed to seeing them go through trash, open up car doors, or worse. State officials say there are about 6,000 bears in Tennessee today. Populations have been trending up in recent decades, even as the state allows hunters to kill a few hundred bears each year. But the animals used to live all over forested areas of the U.S. In the South, they mostly retreated to the Appalachian Mountains after centuries of intense hunting and logging. Matt Drury of the Appalachian Trail Conservancy says their limited habitat is still under threat.
10: And in the face of climate change, especially forest types that are at higher elevations, they can't migrate any higher in the mountain if they're already on the top.
6: Take extreme weather. 2 years ago, a tropical storm dumped record rainfall and wrecked hundreds of thousands of acres of Appalachian forest. A lack of water is also an issue.

0: issue. In mid-May, the Great Smoky Mountains National Park was in severe drought. Former longtime park ranger Greg Grieco says that worsened springtime food scarcity.
1: This time of year, bears' diets are pretty much limited to salad and grubs.
0: That can push bears to search for food around people. Already, the city of Gatlinburg bought bear-proof dumpsters and required them at homes and rentals. All over town, signs teach people how to keep trash out of cars and outdoor spaces. But sometimes, that's not enough. Musser, the wildlife agent, pulls into a driveway of a rental cabin. Two people are on the porch near a cage with an adolescent bear inside.
2: Hello.
3: Have you guys seen any other ones milling about the trap?
0: The renter, Mason Eade, says it's just a lone bear. He's visiting from Ohio with Shanna Bicknell. After getting groceries one day, bears got into their car within minutes. Then, on
4: our second day here, we had four bears get into the cabin. They popped the lock on the sliding door.
0: They weren't there, but a neighbor saw them and shooed them away. Bicknell says she's been to Gatlinburg many times and had never seen bears.
5: Before this trip, they almost kind of like felt like a myth.
0: While perhaps surreal, the situation is uncomfortable, especially for the little bear, who wasn't the target, so Musser releases it back into the wild. But the other bears may face euthanization if they're caught. Musser says that happens when a bear opens a door into a home, potentially becoming a public safety risk.
6: Because that bear's now learned to do that, and it's probably not going to stop that behavior.
0: That's why she says people need to learn to coexist with bears and not give them a reason to get close. For NPR News, I'm Caroline Eggers in Gatlinburg, Tennessee.
7: Maybe you could get away from a bear in the woods in the mountains using a skateboard. Some skateboarders are taking their sport far beyond skate parks and sidewalks for downhill skating, which is getting more popular. You need a short board, a steep road, and a pair of high-tech gloves that you will use to navigate sharp turns. Blue Ridge Public Radio's Laura Hackett reports from the mountainous terrain of western North Carolina.
8: Could everyone just drop from where Tyler is?
9: Pinner's Cove Road is one of many winding hills around Asheville. It's dotted with a few homes, a ton of trees, and panoramic views of the Blue Ridge Mountains. But what brings a group of about 20 skaters here on this day are the many twists and turns in the road. The skaters are about to drop in for a mile and a half downhill stretch. Right before, they all clap pucks, round plastic discs attached to gloves that they use as brakes. Shortly after this good luck ritual, it's go time. Skaters tuck down and zoom down the straightaways until they hit a switchback. Then they lean and use their hands, pucks, and all the strength they have to make the turn. Griffin Adams says these tight curves bring more than a cheap thrill.
10: When you get to that level and you're skating roads like this, it's complete bliss and freedom. I think it might look like daredevil, adrenaline stuff. Like, there is some meditative aspect to it.
9: Though downhill skating is still a pretty niche sport, people like Adams are raising its profile on social media by having a video crew document downhill runs. The sport formally made its debut at the World Skate Games in 2019. Now there are annual races in places like Hawaii and Puerto Rico. One day, Adams hopes top athletes can get paid to compete.
10: Chasing hills, it takes a lot of dedication, and you're not in it for the glory or the money, because there is none of it, so you end up spending all your money, time, and effort.
9: For some, the sport was the reason to make Asheville their home. Marcella Delgado came all the way from Southern California.
11: We all moved here to skate because of the roads and the people.
12: Including yourself.
11: Yeah. Yeah, no, Asheville was always the goal. As soon as I found out what it was like, the roads that they were skating here, I moved here as soon as I could.
9: One reason Asheville is attractive for hill chasers is that it's still legal for skaters to share the roads with cars, as long as they go no more than 30 miles an hour. Other places across the country have banned downhill skating altogether. Adams says hill chasers follow the rules of the road and make sure to stay in their lane.
10: I know that on the surface it could look reckless, it could look like folks are out of control, but I mean, there's a lot of accountability in our community.
9: Keeping everyone safe is a group sport, he says. There are people who look out for cars and communicate with walkie-talkies. This approach helps the skaters develop more positive relationships with other road users. On Pinner's Cove Road, they also help 71-year-old resident Ken Leitz with litter cleanups.
2: With their service and my communicating with my community, my neighborhood, everyone's gotten on board and they're really positive about the skateboarders.
9: So at least on Pinner's Cove Road, skateboarders have found a welcome place for their extreme sport. For NPR News, I'm Laura Hackett in Asheville, North Carolina.
7: Everyone's gotten on board, he says. Good one. It's Morning Edition from NPR News. I'm Steve Inskeep.
12: And I'm Michelle Martin.
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16: Good morning. For more than a century, the Constitution has said anyone born in the United States is an American. This morning, the Supreme Court is expected to decide whether President Trump can end that.
17: In terms of for the good of the country, it would be great if they didn't allow it. It would be great.
16: I'm Tiffany Hansen. It's Morning Edition from NPR and WNYC. It's primary election day in Colorado. The Trump administration abandons plans for a controversial immigration detention center in Roxbury, New Jersey. And the mayor of Jersey City joins us after a big boost in state aid helped defray a planned tax hike. It's Tuesday, the last day of June, and the news is next.
18: Live from NPR News in Washington, I'm Korva Coleman. The U.S. and Iran say they have both sent delegations to Qatar. President Trump had said yesterday there would be a meeting, but it's not clear the representatives will meet together. In recent days, Iran has fired on U.S. allies in the Gulf, and the U.S. has fired on Iran. NPR's Ruth Sherlock says both sides are supposed to focus on the memo of understanding that they signed.
19: Underpinning the hurry here is this fundamental lack of trust on both sides, but the Iranians in particular are worried that with all the back and forth and failed previous talks, the Trump administration would renege on its commitments. And it's not been going well recently. The Iranians are also furious about a separate deal the U.S. brokered between Israel and Lebanon.
18: NPR's Ruth Sherlock reporting. The U.S. Supreme Court is expected to rule today on President Trump's challenge to a constitutional provision. This was enacted after the Civil War, and it has long been interpreted to guarantee American citizenship to every child born on U.S. soil. NPR's Nina Totenberg reports.
20: Trump has long maintained that the 14th Amendment was intended to cover only former slaves and their children. That was not the holding of the Supreme Court in 1898, the last time it ruled on the issue, nor was it the practice even in World War II when babies born to Japanese citizens in U.S. detention camps were automatically granted American citizenship. But Trump, on his first day of his second term, issued an executive order barring automatic citizenship for babies born in the U.S. whose parents entered the country illegally or who are living here legally on temporary visas.
17: We're the only country in the world that does this with birthright.
20: That's actually not true. More than 30 countries have birthright citizenship laws. Nina Totenberg, NPR News, Washington.
18: Today is primary election day in Colorado. Democrats hope their nominees will help them win control of the House of Representatives. From Colorado Public Radio, Ray Solomon reports.
12: Democratic voters in Colorado's 8th congressional district will choose a candidate to challenge Republican incumbent Gabe Evans in a toss-up race that could determine control of the U.S. House. Democratic State Representative Manny Rutenell is the frontrunner, and he's considered more progressive than his opponent, former State Representative Shannon Byrd. In Denver, longtime Congresswoman Diana DeGette is facing an uphill battle to protect her seat from a primary challenger on her left, Democratic Socialist Melot Kiros. Meanwhile, Colorado Governor Jared Polis is term limited, and voters across the state are choosing nominees from both major parties to replace him. One of the Democratic candidates is sitting U.S. Senator Michael Bennett. For NPR News, I'm Ray Solomon.
18: This is NPR.
16: And it's on WNYC. Good morning. 4 minutes after 8 o'clock, we have 76 degrees. I'm Tiffany Hansen. Governor Mikey Sherrill is celebrating what she calls a major victory for New Jersey after the Trump administration dropped plans for a mass detention center in Roxbury. A filing yesterday in federal court says the Department of Homeland Security no longer intends to convert a warehouse there and will sell the property instead. New Jersey and Roxbury Township has sued DHS, saying it violated federal law by moving forward without completing environmental reviews. The federal government had spent nearly $130 million to buy the vacant warehouse in February. A spokesperson for DHS says the agency will focus on using existing detention space. Loved ones are mourning a 13-year-old Queens boy who died while riding a moped yesterday by the vacant warehouse in February. A spokesperson for DHS says the agency will focus on using existing detention space. Loved ones are mourning a 13-year-old Queens boy who died while riding a moped yesterday. A Bronx woman was also killed hours later when a motorcycle ran into her. WNYC's Brittany Kriegstein reports that city data show the number of people killed in incidents involving such vehicles has jumped this year.
21: At the end of May, a cyclist and an e-scooter rider both died in an intense crash on the Queensboro Bridge. Earlier this month, a 13-year-old boy was killed while riding a dirt bike in Harlem. Data from the Department of Transportation shows such deaths have increased by about 20% so far this year, even as transportation officials and police are cracking down. Their strategies include targeting storefronts that sell illegal two-wheelers that can reach high speeds. They're also ticketing more people riding them in congested areas. Despite the high-profile incidents, officials say the overall number of deaths and injuries on these vehicles has been trending down over the last few years.
16: New Jersey lawmakers will hold final votes today on a spending plan to approved by the State Budget Committee. WNYC's Michael Saul Warren reports on the more than $60 billion budget.
22: The budget cuts New Jersey's spending gap, makes a full pension payment, boosts school aid, and reforms the stay-in-jail property tax relief program by scaling back eligibility. It's a win for Governor Mikey Sherrill. But critics like Republican State Senator Declan O'Scanlan say lawmakers don't have enough time to go through it.
23: I got 56 pages of line items and budget wording. Well, it's impossible to go through that in that amount of time.
22: Sherrill says she looks forward to signing the bill.
16: You can expect some delays and road closures near 7th Avenue and West 28th and 34th Streets in Manhattan here due to FDNY activity. Weather-wise, we have a heat warning going into effect tomorrow at 12 noon until 9 p.m. Today's high 90 degrees, looking for a low of 73 overnight tonight with just a slight chance for showers. Right now, 76 degrees.
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0: And I'm Michelle Martin. Good morning. This is the last day of the U.S. Supreme Court's current term, and several major rulings are expected. Two cases involve bans on transgender athletes.
7: The case attracting the most attention is about birthright citizenship and whether it should still be automatically granted to any child born in the United States.
0: Here to tell us more about this is NPR immigration policy correspondent Jimena Bustillo. Jimena, good morning.
1: Good morning.
0: So, you know, this had been considered a settled issue. So how did it get before the court, and how might it go?
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1: And it's here on WNYC. Good morning. Coming up on Morning Edition, well, it's primary election day in Colorado. A Democratic socialist is running for governor, and some rural voters say they're feeling dissatisfied with the status quo.
2: Seems like we have kind of a ruling class that doesn't have to follow any of the rules anymore, and we just all kind of face the brunt of it.
1: More on voter sentiment in Colorado and on some of today's key races. That coming up in about 15 minutes here on Morning Edition. And in just about 40 minutes, it'll be the BBC News Hour. That happening at 9 o'clock. We go live to London for it, and we invite you to stick around.
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1: Well, we are headed for some hot weather here. An extreme heat warning going into effect tomorrow from noon until 9 p.m. A heat watch, an extreme heat watch, goes into effect from Wednesday evening through Saturday evening. We do have an air quality alert in effect from 11 a.m. this morning through 11 p.m. The air quality is considered to be unhealthy for sensitive groups due to high levels of ozone. That means kids, teens, older adults, people with lung disease such as asthma might want to reduce time outside if possible. UV index also high today. We're looking for a high of 90. 76 now.
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12: This is Morning Edition from NPR News. I'm Michelle Martin.
0: And I'm Steve Inskeep. America turns 250 on Saturday. We don't feel a day over 249. NPR has been celebrating the anniversary with a series called America in Pursuit, stories of life, liberty, and the pursuit of happiness. And today's story starts after the Civil War, during the period known as Reconstruction. Georgia voters, during that brief period when black voting was allowed, elected two recently freed men to be their representatives in the statehouse. WUGA's Emma Auer reports on their legacy.
13: Election day in Athens, Georgia, 1868. The weather was bad.
14: But the rain itself could not dampen the anticipation and maybe even the fear that gripped the city.
13: Michael Thurmond is a historian and politician born and raised in Athens. He's describing the first election in which black men had the right to vote.
14: White Athenians were shocked and dismayed. Black Athenians were overwhelmed with joy because two formerly enslaved black men, Alfred Richardson and Madison Davis, had received the majority of the votes.
13: The two men were very different politically, says local historian Matt Pulver.
15: Madison Davis was seen as a more conservative guy, more willing to play ball with the whites. Alfred Richardson, from what we can tell, was having none of that. He was incredibly outspoken. White folks didn't much like that.
13: While Madison Davis went on to have a long career in public service, Richardson did not. Along with around 30 other black state lawmakers, he was briefly expelled from the legislature in 1868. But that wasn't the extent of the backlash he faced for winning the election. 2 years later, he became a target of the Ku Klux Klan.
16: He was attacked multiple times, and he got into shootouts, defended themselves and people in his community.
13: That's Craig Crosby. He's a descendant of Alfred Richardson. Crosby says he was shocked to find out that his ancestor had testified to the U.S. Senate about an attack on his home in 1871. Here, Crosby summarizes that testimony.
16: Between 12 and 1 o'clock, he heard a commotion at his front door.
13: Richardson told the Senate committee that 15 to 25 men were standing out there. He'd already reinforced the entrance, fearing an attack just like this one.
16: But they pulled out an axe and started chopping through the door.
13: Richardson hid as the men broke into the house. He was shot 3 times and returned fire, hitting one of his attackers.
16: Later, Alfred found out that the man he shot died from his wounds, and then actually, he knew the guy because they were childhood neighbors.
13: Afterwards, Richardson knew he was still in danger, but that didn't stop him from testifying before Congress. His descendant, Craig Crosby, says his bravery is what he hopes to carry forward from Richardson's story.
16: I've always had that kind of perspective on life that you do the right thing. No matter what the situation is, you stand up for what's right.
13: The story of Athens' first black legislators had mostly been lost to history. Local historian Michael Thurman says he had never heard of either man until he read about them in a master's thesis.
8: When I finally came upon the chapter, noting that in April of 1868, they were actually elected, tears were actually running down my cheeks.
13: The backlash to Reconstruction ushered in the era of Jim Crow. The Athens area was not represented by another black lawmaker until 1986, when Thurman himself was elected as a state representative. He took inspiration from Madison and Richardson.
8: They supported, in a major way, public schools for all children in Georgia, black or white. They advocated for the enfranchisement of white men who did not possess property. They also advocated for and played a key role in the adoption of legislation that sought to enfranchise women.
13: Michael Thurman isn't the only one trying to revive their legacy. A group of local activists is trying to get the town's newest park named after them, exposing history that's been hidden for so long. For NPR News, I'm Emma Auer in Athens, Georgia.
12: NPR has been asking people around the country what the 250th anniversary of America means to them. 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
17: Giselle Vera is ordering carne asada tacos on her favorite patio in the city of Milwaukee, La Fondita Restaurant. The patio is punctuated by a string of international flags and a steady drumbeat of cumbia.
18: The music, the colors, the language, all of it is part of me, and I am a proud American.
17: Vera is a U.S. citizen, but comes from a mixed-status family. Her parents emigrated from Veracruz, Mexico.
18: My family has particularly always been grateful for this country and the opportunities that it's provided us. Although there is always the fear and uncertainty of what immigration reform could, how it could impact us, we choose to live every day without fear.
17: She's 25 years old and says older generations were taught for survival to not speak Spanish. But now, younger generations embrace Latino culture. Even so, Vera says there's a phrase she's heard many immigrants use to describe their relationship to the United States.
18: Ni de aquí ni de allá, which meant that you're not from there, meaning Mexico, and you're not from here, meaning the U.S. It's almost like a limbo in which we existed. And I think that now I'm very proud to say that I am de aquí and de allá. So I am proud to be from here and from there.
17: She'll join her family for a cookout on the 4th. Instead of hot dogs, they'll be grilling carne asada. For NPR News, I'm Mayan Silver in Milwaukee.
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1: And it's on WNYC. Glad you're with us for Morning Edition for this Tuesday. I'm Tiffany Hansen. There's a World Cup match in New Jersey today, and that means commuting disruptions. Note that NJ Transit trains departing Penn Station in New York and Secaucus Junction Station are limited to fans only between 12:30 and 4:30. Riders can take PATH trains or NJ Transit buses instead. And it will be warm today, 90 degrees for a high, and it's 76 now.
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20: Live from NPR News in Washington, I'm Louise Schiavone. The conservative majority U.S. Supreme Court is poised to hand President Trump a key decision on one of his signature issues, birthright citizenship and who is eligible. Under the longstanding interpretation of the Constitution, a person born in the U.S. is considered a citizen. In an executive order, the president said, no, not if your parents are undocumented immigrants or lacking permanent legal status. The constitutionality of that order is before the justices. Amy Howe, the co-founder of SCOTUS blog, says this will be interesting.
21: Certainly in the last couple of years, they have been willing to give this president really broad power. You know, if, as expected, they rule against Trump on the birthright citizenship case, they will have ruled against him on the tariffs case as well. But those were cases in which he was really swinging for the fences, and they have otherwise been willing to give him very broad power.
20: The U.S. and Iran have announced separately they are sending a delegation to Qatar this week. On social media, President Trump said Iran had requested a meeting in Doha. Although talks are uncertain, Tehran is saying it has not agreed to meet. Paraguay's president has declared today a national holiday after what's being called the biggest upset of this summer's World Cup. Paraguay knocked Germany out of the tournament 4-3 in a penalty shootout. This is NPR News.
1: And it's on WNYC. Good morning. Coming up on 8:32, we have 77 degrees. I'm Tiffany Hansen. Officials say two people are dead and rush hour commuters are experiencing serious delays following a coach bus crash on the Long Island Expressway last night. Police say the chain reaction crash happened shortly before midnight as the bus was heading westbound near exit 16 in Maspeth, Queens. It hit two cars on one side of the highway and then flipped over the median into oncoming traffic and hit two more cars. Officials say the 35-year-old bus driver and another passenger were pronounced dead at the scene. 20 other people have been hospitalized. A 16-year-old from the Bronx who stepped in to stop a man from attacking a woman wound up with staples in his head and second thoughts about whether he'd do it again. WNYC's Charles Lane has more.
22: Mustafa Tunkara says he was walking home from Fordham last week when he saw a man attacking a woman in Fordham Heights. Tunkara and his three friends chased him. Prosecutors say the attacker slashed one teen across the face and stabbed Tunkara in the head with a scalpel before fleeing. Tunkara says he never saw the blade coming.
23: If it would have touched my neck or anything, I would have probably died.
22: Police arrested a 28-year-old named John Arce, who has since pleaded not guilty to assault and weapons charges. He's being held in Rikers on $100,000 cash bail.
1: Haitian American community groups in New York City have been flooded with calls since last week's Supreme Court ruling allowing the Trump administration to end humanitarian immigration protections for over 300,000 Haitians here in the U.S. Elsie St. Louise is the director of Haitian Americans United for Progress in Queens.
24: It has been nonstop call and community panic since Thursday. First of all, we didn't see this coming.
1: Calls for help at the Brooklyn-based Haitian Women for Haitian Refugees have doubled since the ruling. The group says callers want to know more about what the ruling means and when their temporary protected status expires and what to do if they are placed in deportation proceedings. Delays on Uptown N, R, and W trains at this hour. We do have the World Cup match today, meaning there will be streets around 42nd Street that are closed from 10 a.m. to 9 p.m. Weather-wise, looking to be hot today, 90 degrees. An extreme heat warning goes into effect tomorrow at noon until 9 p.m. Tomorrow's high 96, with heat indices as high as 104. Right now, 77 degrees with a clear sky.
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0: It's Morning Edition from NPR News. I'm Steve Inskeep.
12: And I'm Michelle Martin. Good morning. Primary elections in Colorado today could yield some clues about voter preferences nationwide.
0: Yes, some national themes are emerging in races for governor and the Senate and the House. There's a Democratic Socialist candidate, competition for Latino votes, and rural voters worried they're being left out.
12: Benta Berkland with Colorado Public Radio is following all this, and she's with us now. Benta, good morning. Thanks for joining us.
2: Thanks so much for having me.
12: So these are primaries, which means, you know, parties are sorting out their candidates for the fall. So let's start with Congress. What are the key races there?
2: In Denver, Democrat Diana DeGette has held this congressional seat for three decades, and she's facing two challengers. Maylot Quiroz is a 29-year-old first-time candidate and a Democratic socialist. We will see if they can continue their momentum after wins in New York primaries. The other candidate is Wanda James, a University of Colorado regent. The winner in this race is the overwhelming favorite in November. This is a deep blue Denver district.
12: Can you say more about this race? Are the challengers to DeGette drawing like a generational contrast? Is that part of their campaign?
2: Yes, it is part of the campaign. I think we hear from a lot of voters dissatisfaction with what's happening at the national level, and the push for fresh faces and younger candidates is playing into the race.
12: There's also a race in what's considered a toss-up district that has a Republican, Gabe Evans, incumbent now. Can you tell us about that?
2: Yes, Evans doesn't have a Republican challenger, but two Democrats are vying to oppose him. Former state lawmaker Shannon Byrd, she bills herself as a bridge builder in this purple district, and current state lawmaker Manny Rutinel. He's leaning into his history as the child of an immigrant, and in this heavily Latino district, says Byrd hasn't done enough to oppose ICE.
12: You've also been reporting on rural voters who've been affected a lot by tariffs and energy prices. Presumably that could impact some of these races. What are you hearing?
2: We heard dissatisfaction with Washington. Caleb Mazner is 27. He works in construction. He voted for President Trump twice, but doesn't support the direction of the country and how expensive things are.
5: Seems like we have kind of a ruling class that doesn't have to follow any of the rules anymore, and we just all kind of face the brunt of it. And I just don't think that's any way we're supposed to live. That's not the values our country was created on.
2: Another voter, John Iannone, is from Colorado's Eastern Plains. He's a data center engineer and farmer and an unaffiliated voter.
6: I'm furious that we're in Iran and another war when they promised we weren't going to be in a war. The tariffs cost me a fortune. I was really upset about that.
2: He said he reluctantly voted for Trump in the last election, but is not happy with how his second term is going.
12: Okay, but Trump isn't on the ballot. So did you get the impression from these voters that they were going to take Trump's performance into account when making their decision about the congressional representative?
2: Certainly in some of the races, especially the Democratic primaries, Trump is front and center in all the ads, and a lot of the messaging is around how much candidates have or will push back against the Trump administration.
12: And finally, Democratic Governor Jared Polis, he's term limited, so who's looking to replace him?
2: In the Republican primary, there are two state lawmakers, Scott Bottoms, who's also a pastor, and Barbara Kirkmeyer. And there's a political outsider, Victor Marks. He served in the Marine Corps and says he's a high-risk humanitarian who's rescued people overseas, but opponents say he's lying. As a blue state, the stakes are especially high on the Democratic side. In that race, there's a well-known name, U.S. Senator Michael Bennett, and Colorado Attorney General Phil Weiser. And while they have similar policy positions, both are trying to run on pushing back against the Trump administration.
12: That's Colorado Public Radio's Benta Berkland in Denver. Benta, thank you.
2: Thanks so much.
0: Few issues are more divisive than health care. Politicians use it to great effect, but it turns out that Americans agree on a lot when they're questioned about it. That's the subject of a new project with our partner KFF Health News, a series called Common Ground. Reporter Noam Levy visited a church in North Carolina.
4: There are some issues, like immigration or student loans, too divisive to unite the members of Trinity Moravian Church in Winston-Salem.
7: We've got quite a spread of political beliefs. It's definitely a purple congregation.
4: That's Reverend John Jackman. He leads this 114-year-old church. It's near the city's old textile mills. 4 years ago, he suggested a campaign to pay off medical debt for people in the wider Winston-Salem community.
7: This is the easiest money I've ever raised. All I do is tell people what we're doing and they write me a check.
4: Congregation member Catherine Coe says there's a reason for that. She works in the accounting department at a big hospital system.
9: I see people going into debt every minute of every day. We're all just one medical bill away from financial ruin.
4: Coe describes herself as a conservative. She voted for President Trump. Terry Mabe is on the other side of the nation's political divide. She says she can't stand the president. But she's also seen medical debt up close. She used to work on construction jobs.
10: In between projects, you are a lot of times without a job. Then you get sick. Next thing you know, you owe $5,000, $10,000. Then you're like, I can't pay it. What do I do now?
4: Nationwide, about 100 million people have some kind of health care debt. But at the church, it's not just that everyone knows someone who's been in debt. The church members, no matter their politics, seem to agree there's something broken about a system that pushes people into debt if they get sick. Paul Sluder is one. He used to work for a credit union and did a lot of debt collecting. Most people, he says, wanted to pay, but couldn't.
14: It's incredibly just unfair. I think the system's out of whack.
4: Polls suggest there's a lot of common ground around medical debt. In a recent survey for the nonprofit Undo Medical Debt, more than 75% of Republicans and Democrats agreed patients' wages shouldn't be garnished to pay medical bills. Reverend Jackman says there's a part for everyone to play.
7: One of our ideas is that we cannot fix everything, but we have to fix what we can in the place where we're planted.
4: When the debt campaign ended earlier this year, Jackman led a special ceremony at the church. He stands before the congregation and holds up a piece of paper with a long list of names.
25: On this day of Jubilee, we act to forgive the debts of many of our neighbors, as God has forgiven our debts.
4: Each name on the list belongs to someone whose debt the church has purchased and retired. Jackman flicks on a lighter and holds the yellow flame under the paper.
25: We are going to burn this list of 1,631 debts for our people.
4: Kids from a scouting group stand by with confetti poppers.
25: Please stand.
4: The music and the singing seem to celebrate something else, too. The simple act of working together. After spaghetti in the church basement, I caught up with Cynthia Tesh.
26: There's just so much division, so much anger. We need to look out for one another. If we start looking out for one another, things will change. If we start considering other people and not just ourselves, things will change.
4: The congregation is already planning its next campaign. In Winston-Salem, I'm Noam Levy.
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1: It's Morning Edition here on WNYC. I'm Tiffany Hansen. The mayor of Jersey City says a big cash boost from the state will help soften an expected tax hike for residents. Mayor James Solomon says decisions made by the previous administration caused the city to run up a deficit of $255 million. He had proposed to address that through a 20% municipal tax hike. He now says that $120 million in state aid means that rate will only go up by 15% instead. Mayor Solomon joins us now to talk about it. Good morning, Mayor.
27: Good morning, Tiffany. Thanks for having me.
1: You got it. Okay, let's just first start by reminding folks how we got here and why the deficit is so large.
27: Absolutely. So unfortunately, Jersey City faces, as you said, a $255 million deficit. Based on the size of our budget, that's 13 times larger than what Mayor Mamdani faced in New York City. It's the largest deficit a city in New Jersey has faced since Atlantic City in 2015 when the casinos collapsed. And it was built during a time of economic prosperity as towers went up in Jersey City. And it was done because the prior administration basically cooked the books. They used a bunch of one-time revenue and gimmicks, revenue that is now gone. And then they put over $100 million in this year's budget on the credit card. So using debt spending, deferring costs, finding ways basically to run up government spending without paying for it, leaving us in the $255 million hole we found when we entered office in January.
1: Well, talk to us a little bit about the math here. We have $120 million coming in from state aid. Where's that going? You still have $100 million left to cover.
27: Yeah, absolutely. So, first of all, we're extremely grateful to Governor Sherrill, our state legislative leaders who delivered Jersey City, you know, historic aid package. They recognize how important Jersey City is to the state of New Jersey, and they're helping us. Now, a huge portion of that aid is going to be paid back through a loan, but that will be done over a long period of time. So what that does is that obviously takes about half of our deficit off the books. We had previously cut about $55 million through savings, efficiencies, for example, switching our healthcare provider. That alone saved us $25 million. And that leaves us with about an $80 million deficit for this year. So we proposed a 20% increase that would basically give us the $80 million to close the deficit. Given the affordability challenge our city is facing, we've reduced that to 15%, and that gives us about $60 million. And we're going to make up that final $20 million with about $10 million in additional cuts. Those are cuts that will be painful. People will feel a lack of services, but we understand how stretched people are financially. And then the last $10 million is going to be made up through some work we did with the state to free up additional city money. That was money the city had, but was restricted. Now that money will be unrestricted and we'll be able to use it to cover the final gap to produce a balanced budget this year.
1: Well, talking about people feeling stretched a little bit thin here, I mean, I said just 15%, but 15% is very big. So how are you planning to protect people who are struggling at this point?
27: Yeah, it's massive. It's going to be extremely difficult, and I don't shy away at all from the pain that an increase like this will cause. There's two things we're going to do. First, the state of New Jersey has programs to help keep seniors and fixed incomes on their home. We will be launching a door-to-door campaign, translating documents into multiple languages to sign seniors up for the Stay NJ and Senior Freeze programs to keep them in their homes. And then we will be doing everything we can to get our budget fully balanced for future years, because this cannot continue. And voters are stretched thin. They're paying more at the grocery store. They're paying more at the pump. They're paying more for healthcare costs. So we know how difficult this will be, but I also have an obligation to make sure 911 calls are answered, that young people have basic recreation services in the summer, that we have police and fire keeping us safe. And I need to fund those services as well.
1: So just to be clear, I called this in my introduction here a municipal tax hike. This is property tax hike, right?
27: Correct. New Jersey basically fund all of our cities through property taxes. So that's really the only tax cities are allowed to use. We don't have a sales tax at the city level. So yes, it is a property tax hike.
1: Okay. And the council, the Jersey City Council, is expected to vote on this next month. Is there any hope between now and then that you're going to get more relief somehow?
27: I wish, but part of what I'm trying to do, which the city hasn't had for a decade, is honesty and just tell people the truth. So, you know, we already just received the most aid that any city in New Jersey has ever received. So we are grateful for the governor and the legislature for helping us through a really difficult time. But we also have to do our part. If the state of New Jersey is putting in $120 million to get us through this, they are going to expect us to take the steps we need to close our structural budget gap.
1: We've been talking about the fact that the New Jersey state budget needs to be approved by midnight tonight. Just to be clear, again, this is outside of the state budget, right? This is money that has already been approved.
27: It'll be approved today in the state budget. So it was voted out of committee on Sunday night, giving us confidence it will be fully approved. Once it's voted out of committee, it's not amended or edited at that point, but we expect the full budget to pass tonight.
1: Okay, so no last minute changes that are going to possibly derail this.
27: No, once it's voted out of committee, the budget is locked, and now it's just an up or down vote to pass or not pass.
1: Okay, anything before we let you go here that you would like residents of Jersey

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4: 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I'm Tim Franks. On today's News Hour, South African anti-immigration campaigners set today as a deadline for all undocumented migrants to leave. 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
3: All right, friends, we are in for some hot weather here. We have an extreme heat warning in effect tomorrow from noon until 9 p.m. Today's high 90 degrees. Tomorrow's high 96 with a heat index as high as 104. And then we are in for temperatures around 100 here for Thursday, Friday, and even for the 4th of July as well. 99 for Independence Day. Right now we have 77 degrees and a fair sky. We're headed into Marketplace Morning Report.
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5: From Marketplace in Washington, I'm Kimberly Adams. About 3 million fewer people have Affordable Care Act insurance now compared to last year. That's according to data from the Department of Health and Human Services that goes through February. Initial sign-up data from earlier in the year showed a drop of a little over a million people. But these latest numbers indicate that many who enrolled in an ACA plan for this year likely didn't pay their premiums and have since lost their coverage. Marketplace's Samantha Fields has more.
7: The Trump administration is attributing most of the drop in ACA enrollment this year to a reduction in fraud. But most experts say there's no evidence of that, including Sabrina Corlett at Georgetown's Center on Health Insurance Reforms.
8: It's a simple economic fact that when you raise the price of a good or service, fewer people will enroll.
7: ACA premiums went way up for millions of people this year after Congress let the enhanced pandemic-era subsidies expire. And Lindsay Allen at Northwestern University says because of that,
9: there are not as many people signing up. And then there are people who are re-enrolled automatically but aren't able to pay the premium. So they'll be disenrolled.
7: And it's likely people will continue dropping off as the year goes on, especially healthier people. Sabrina Corlett at Georgetown says there's already evidence that this steep drop in enrollment will lead to further increases in health insurance premiums next year.
8: It's early days yet, but what we can say is that what the initial rates that are coming in to state regulators, we're looking once again at double-digit rate increases.
7: Because, she says, when insurance companies have a smaller pool of sicker people they have to cover, their costs go up, so they raise premiums. I'm Samantha Fields for Marketplace.
5: Staying on the topic of healthcare, starting tomorrow, Medicare will begin covering GLP-1 drugs for weight loss. Patients will be able to access drugs such as Zepbound and Wegovy for a $50 monthly copay, much less than the hundreds of dollars the medications typically cost out of pocket. Marketplace's Nova Safo has more.
10: Medicare begins an 18-month pilot program tomorrow providing GLP-1 drugs for weight loss. It is a pilot because Medicare under federal law has the ability to launch temporary programs but can't cover weight loss drugs as part of its permanent Part D prescription drug coverage unless Congress changes the law. For now, Medicare will allow some patients

0: The Brian Lehrer Show on WNYC. I'm Bridget Bergen, senior reporter in the WNYC and Gothamist newsroom, filling in for Brian today. Today is the last day of the Supreme Court's term. And as always, they've left the cases that deal with some of the hottest hot-button issues for the very end. Those include President Trump's challenge to birthright citizenship and two cases that examine state bans on transgender athletes playing in women's sports. The opinions are released at 10 a.m., so we've got a producer with eyes on the news. And Yale Law School's Emily Bazelon will be back for our final segment to explain the rulings and what they mean. Plus, later in the show, what the city is doing to keep us safe and healthy during the coming heat wave. New York City Emergency Management Commissioner Christina Farrell will be with us for a quick briefing, and we'll talk especially about how to keep the most vulnerable among us safe in these extreme high temperatures. And Asma Khalid, a familiar voice to many NPR listeners from her time as a White House correspondent, will be my guest to talk about her new BBC series that looks at the way the U.S. has shaped the rest of the world over its 250 years. To start things off today, we're considering the impact of a Supreme Court decision from last week that immediately suspended temporary protected status, or TPS, for more than 350,000 people in this country from Haiti and Syria. TPS has existed for more than three decades as a way to provide humanitarian protection from deportation to people whose countries are deemed too dangerous to return to because of political instability, war, natural disasters, and other factors. The Trump administration has moved aggressively to limit those protections. So far, they've already ended TPS for 10 of the 17 countries granted that designation. So what does this ruling mean on the ground in a place like New York, where researchers estimate nearly 40,000 Haitians with TPS live and work in our communities? Joining me now to explain the legal ramifications of this decision is Jessica Bunsell, TPS counsel for the National Day Laborer Organizing Network. She served as a counsel for plaintiffs in the U.S. Supreme Court proceedings in Mullen v. Doe, challenging the termination of TPS for Syria. She also represents the National TPS Alliance in litigation challenging the termination of TPS for Haiti, Venezuela, Honduras, Nepal, and Nicaragua. Jessica, welcome to WNYC.
1: Thank you. Good morning.
0: And to give us perspective on the impact from right here in New York, we're also joined by McElvey Neal, Special Projects Editor at the Haitian Times. McElvey, welcome back to WNYC.
2: Thanks, Bridget. It's good to be with you.
0: And Jessica, to start things off, let's give our listeners some context. The court issued a 6-3 decision last week. Their ruling stemmed from two cases that were argued before them in April. So can you give us the overview of what was being argued and also the role you played?
1: Yes. Yeah, so as you said, it was two cases involving about 350,000 Haitian TPS holders and about 7,000 Syrian TPS holders. But the question was really a broad one that affects all TPS litigation. And it was, does the court have authority to stop an illegal TPS termination? No one in the opinion claims that the administration has been following the rules about TPS. They very clearly are acting illegally. But what the court said, that 6-3 majority, is that it doesn't matter that courts don't have the power to stop an illegal termination, don't have authority to review the kinds of statutory claims that the plaintiffs had raised in that case. They said maybe a constitutional claim can be reviewed, but they found, which I think, you know, you might have to be a lawyer to work your mind around how you could find this, but they found that the statements that President Trump has made about Haitians are not racist. They're actually policy statements. So when he said, for example, that Haitians are poisoning the blood of this country, that was a policy statement.
0: Wow. So we'll just to put a fine point on that, Jessica, I mean, one of the issues that was raised in the Haiti case was constitutional concerns over whether the TPS termination was racially motivated because of statements like that. You know, I think people often also think about comments he made about Haitians in Springfield, Ohio, eating cats and dogs, completely unfounded. And, you know, certainly, you know, found to be racist by many people who heard them. Can you explain what the arguments were for that dimension of the case and why the court rejected those claims?
1: The court said, which is a real sort of divergence from normal equal protection jurisprudence, that because there was a non-racist reason also provided for ending TPS, in this case that President Trump has made ending temporary protected status program a goal because he doesn't want immigrants to have that protection, that that's a non-racist reason. And so that, and also the immigration context in which all these statements were made should sort of lessen the normal way you would look at a statement like that, and led the court to the conclusion that, you know, these statements that I think the dissent really powerfully calls out as very standard racist tropes about filth and disease and criminality, that such statements are not racist. I'm struggling to explain it because I really think for a lay person, it's sort of obvious. And so what the court did is actually the majority did not mention the statements. I mean, they don't quote any of the statements. And they just give a sanitized version of what happened and then conclude that it wasn't racist.
0: I mean, Jessica, you know, it is hard to wrap the mind around how one could hear so many of those comments and hear them as policy statements. But from a powers point of view, was some of what the court was, this conservative majority deciding, simply around expanding the powers of the presidency and what the role of the president has when it comes to determining, you know, who is legally able to be in this country?
1: Yeah, certainly. I mean, the sort of normal presumption is if Congress makes a law, as it did when it created the Temporary Protected Status Program, and sets up certain rules for the government to follow, that if the government violates those rules, a court can review it. That's the normal presumption. And so by sort of turning that on its head and reading the statute instead really, really broadly to prevent the courts from considering even whether former Secretary Noem followed the rules, that greatly expands the power of the Department of Homeland Security when it comes to this humanitarian program that was actually designed to restrain the Department of Homeland Security's discretion.
0: McElvey, I want to bring you into this conversation because you wrote a really, I think, for listeners who are looking to get some of those basic questions answered about, you know, what does this mean to me? What does this mean to my friends and neighbors? A really helpful Q&A about this decision for the Haitian Times. And you noted that the Trump administration had actually already ended TPS for Haiti with an end date anticipated for last February, but lower courts had blocked that move. So how did the lawyers you spoke with explain this latest ruling?
2: So Bridget, this is something that, you know, honestly, the community has kind of seen coming, and the lawyers and advocates we spoke with weren't that surprised. They were very disappointed, right? But given the line of questioning during the oral arguments, they weren't as shocked as you would expect that the court's ruling removes the postponement that the district judge in DC had put in place for that initial revocation on February 3rd. So a lot of what they've been focusing on is the legislative route at this point, where they're really pushing people to call their senators, call other members of Congress to get them to pass this bill in the Senate that would extend protections for 3 years for Haitians, right? Their concern right now is to find a way to make temporary protected status not temporary anymore, right? They're really pushing for a path to citizenship, for permanent residency, for a lot of the people who've been relying on TPS to live and work. And so this bill, S-4814 is what we've seen a lot of them just trying to tell the community, and outside of the community, right? Because we need Haitian people who are not Haitians to actually engage in this, particularly folks who are in Republican-led states, is what they've been saying, to try to join on this bill so it has bipartisan support to get through the Senate. So that's where the focus is, obviously, in addition to responding to the critical needs and questions that people are getting about how they might continue to live their day-to-day lives.
0: Sure. Listeners, if you're just joining us, this is the Brian Lehrer Show on WNYC. I'm Bridget Bergen, senior reporter in the WNYC and Gothamist newsroom, filling in for Brian today. We're talking about the Supreme Court's decision last week to allow President Trump to end TPS protections for more than 350,000 Haitians and a smaller number of Syrians. And we'd like your help reporting this story. Are you a Haitian New Yorker who has been living and working here with TPS? What prompted you to come to New York, and what do you do? And how are you responding to this latest court decision? Are you a Syrian New Yorker, or are you from another country with a TPS designation that has or will expire later this year? We want to hear from you. The number is 212-433-WNYC. That's 212-433-9692. Maybe you live or work somewhere where you are seeing the impact of this decision in your community. How is this changing the world around you? Do you live in Little Haiti in Brooklyn? What was it like there when the decision came down? Or do you have a question for either of my guests, attorney Jessica Bunsell, TPS counsel for the National Day Laborer Organizing Network, and McElvey Neal, special projects editor at the Haitian Times. Again, the number's 212-433-WNYC. That's 212-433-9692. McElvey, I want to go back to some of the reporting that you have been doing, and you know, what kinds of concerns are you hearing on the ground about what this decision means for how people, as you said, can go about their daily lives? You know, particularly within the Haitian community, you know, how are people with TPS changing their daily routines?
2: Yeah, a lot of the concern, immediate concern, is around employment, right? A lot of people were asking, can I still go to work? Is my work authorization that's tied to TPS still valid? Some people had gotten notices from their employers that they should not return to work as of July 1st, which is tomorrow. In some cases, not just in Brooklyn and New York, but different places around the country, employers have made these different decisions, right? And so when word gets out that some people are getting notices not to come back on a certain day, that just creates more anxiety in turn, and people are just calling and asking service organizations and their lawyers, you know, can I still go to work? Is deportation going to start right away? What should I do with my kids, right? Can I still travel and go to different places? So it really just has this sort of like domino effect on decisions people have to make every day, from leaving their house, right, in certain areas, sure, and not really knowing whether they'll be met with, you know, agents or whatnot, to continuing to drop off their kids at daycare or going into their jobs. We've seen just the quality of life changes are also coming into effect. One of our reporters in Ohio and Columbus reported to us today that this one gym that's become a gathering spot for a lot of Haitians in that community was just completely empty over the weekend, you know, because people are just, they don't know, right? So on top of the immediate day-to-day piece, there's the need to save as much money as you can, right? So spending on things that might seem unnecessary, like going to the gym, is taking a hit, right? People are just kind of on pause, if you will, until they can get some clear answers about what it means for them as individuals, because each family has a specific individual case that needs to still work through the immigration system.
0: Sure.
2: And go ahead.
0: No, finish your thought, please.
2: Oh, in some cases, that might mean people who are TPS holders now may be waiting for their asylum case that they had applied for to come through to completion, right? Others may be waiting for some other type of immigration relief. So the other thing that's become a topic of conversation is how to make sure everyone who might lose these TPS protections still have the support from the immigration, experts to help them through the other types of immigration relief they might be eligible for or that are still pending.
0: Sure. Jessica, there is a smaller population of Syrians with TPS in this country who are also impacted by this ruling. Could you talk a bit about what prompted the TS, excuse me, TPS designation in that case, and what it means for people facing potential deportation to that country?
1: Yeah, so the TPS designation for Syria began in 2012 in the midst of the devastating civil war. And while conditions have changed, they remain extremely dangerous. If you go on the State Department website and check their travel advisory for Syria, it says, do not go there. It is not safe. And so now these Syrian TPS holders, including doctors, people from all walks of life, who have been living here lawfully for 13 years, in many cases have US citizen children, and unfortunately, in many cases also have no path to stay here legally, are faced with, on 60 days notice, actually is what they've been giving all these TPS holders, the decision to uproot their lives and their children or separate from their children. I mean, it's really devastating, for folks, in addition, of course, to losing the work authorization. Right? Like TPS holders participate in the labor force at very high rates, like 90%. And so when people lose their work authorization, they lose their income. Many are, homeowners. Again, like a wide diversity of people have been protected by this program. So what we're seeing is, we've been referring to it as like a de-documentation. We have people who are moving from having lawful immigration status to becoming undocumented. And that changes your life in a lot of ways, right? It makes it much harder for you to work, especially jobs where your labor rights are protected. And it exposes you to the risk of detention and deportation. And that's really devastating for people. It's not something that has happened in modern US history that 1 million people have been stripped of status in this way. And so we don't really know, what will happen, but we hear from our clients about how devastating it's been for their lives.
0: We have a listener who texted a question, which is, what other countries have TPS, and how do your guests understand why those other countries haven't been targeted? Jessica, would you say that that's accurate, that those other countries haven't been targeted, or, from your perspective, the Trump administration seems to be taking a pretty sweeping approach to targeting TPS in general.
1: Yes. So there are three countries that still have TPS, pardon me, four countries. There are Lebanon, El Salvador, Ukraine, and Sudan. For three of those countries, they just haven't come up for a decision yet. Each country is on its own timeline. And so every single country that has come up for a decision and the administration has actually gone through the process and decided what to do, they have terminated. Lebanon still has TPS because they made no decision. So far it's 13 countries up for decision and they've all been terminated. The decision about El Salvador will come by September, and Ukraine and Sudan will come by October. And so, obviously no one knows for sure what will happen. But part of one of the claims in the case before the Supreme Court was that there's not a real review going on at the Department of Homeland Security. The normal way TPS works is that when a country comes up for decision, the Homeland Security consults with the State Department about what the conditions are in that country, and they make a decision based on conditions. Instead, what we're seeing is there's basically orders from above that we're ending this program. And so they're sort of reverse engineering the decisions. They decide to terminate, and then they research any improvements they could say. So for example, for Afghanistan, you know, you can read their decision and they say, well, there's a lot of tourism in Afghanistan. Things are fine in Afghanistan. And that decision is not flow from objective research. That decision flows from they decided to terminate. And the documents we got through the litigation in our case, in our Venezuela case, show the way they did their research was personnel were instructed to just find little gems, little positive improvements that they could cite. Mm-hmm. It wasn't find out what the conditions in the country were. If they continue that, if nothing changes, it is very likely they're going to terminate all the countries.
0: Listeners, Magali, you want to add to that?
2: Yeah, I wanted to add that this is the exact question a lot of Haitians, you know, are asking is if Haitians don't deserve to be part of the TPS program anymore, then how are they going to return to Haiti when the State Department has a level 4 travel warning for people for Haiti, meaning that they've, you know, told American citizens and other folks not to go there or travel there because it's too dangerous, right? When we have an airport in the capital that's shut down by the FAA because it's deemed so unsafe, how are you sending people there? Like, what are they going to go back home to? So this idea of the Department of Homeland Security making these decisions just, you know, at the pleasure of the president and others, and then kind of like moving backwards to find reasons to make it plausible, that fits into what Jessica was saying earlier, that they made the decision and now they're trying to walk back to find reasons via the State Department to say it's okay for Haitians to be deported there if that's what that comes to. And so people here just, it doesn't make sense for it to be too dangerous to travel on the one hand for American citizens and other folks, but not dangerous enough to send thousands of people back to homes that, you know, may not exist anymore.
0: 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The number is 212-433-9692. That's 212-433-9692. 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

0: It's the Brian Lehrer Show on WNYC. I'm Bridget Bergen, filling in for Brian today. We're talking about last week's 6-3 court ruling ending TPS for Haitians and Syrians in this country and what it means going forward. My guests are attorney Jessica Bunsell, TPS counsel for the National Day Laborer Organizing Network, and McElvie Neal, special projects editor at the Haitian Times. McElvie, I mentioned your Q&A about this decision posted at the Haitian Times, and you started to talk a little bit about, you know, some of the other immigration concerns that people may have, like people who are waiting on asylum claims or even people who are of Haitian descent but who were born in this country. How does last week's decision affect people in those situations?
1: So we have different groups across our community, right? There are about 1.2 million to 1.5 million Haitians in this country. And, you know, most of us are permanent residents or citizens, right? So the first question is, you know, not every, to answer one question that has come up is, does this mean Haitian citizens, naturalized citizens are affected, right? Like, it doesn't. This is for the segment of our population that has been granted TPS over the past 15 years or so for different reasons. That includes people who did come in through the southern border over the past 4 or 5 years, certainly, but a very large portion of even that group of TPS holders are people who've been living in the country for more than 10 years, since before the earthquake that triggered TPS for Haiti, right? These are people who had been undocumented or fell out of status for one reason or another and had, for, you know, lack of a better word, been living in the shadows for a long time, right? So TPS offered them an opportunity to become legal and to continue to live and work. And a lot of those people are folks who have had families over the past decades, right? Who've bought homes, who've gotten degrees, you know, all kinds of advanced degrees, and who are really doing well and well on their way to living the American dream. So people in that situation have a different set of concerns when it comes to, you know, protecting their assets that they've accumulated, their children, certainly, right? Sure. And just leaving their communities and neighbors and churches and all of the way that we associate with everyday life. That's one concern. There are, you know, another group of people who I said are recent arrivals, right, who came into the border. They're very concerned about what is next for them. They've barely had a chance to make a life here, right? Although a lot of them have done very well for themselves in the short time that they've been here. So when you think about communities like, you know, Springfield, Charleroi, who've helped revitalize these American cities, right, who've gone in and filled in warehouse jobs, meat factory jobs, certainly the home health aid jobs, we hear talk about, these folks now are just getting on their way and trying to find ways to go to school and get their degrees, right? Attain additional education certifications and whatnot. Those decisions now have to be put on pause because they're not sure whether they'll even have access to further education and to take on other jobs, right? People who've been offered promotions at their jobs have had to decline them because getting into a new job potentially might mean reviewing their immigration status and having an employer say, oh, you know, you're out of status now, and just triggering a whole new set of issues for them. And then you have folks who are U.S. citizens and permanent residents who might feel a little distant from this this latest immigration TPS ruling, right? Sure. But who still go to the same churches, you know, in our communities, who still frequent the same restaurants and barbershops and, you know, TikTok communities and all of that, right? Those folks may not be immediately affected in the sense that they won't be able to live and work without fear of detention, but they still have to help our community deal with the stress, the anxiety of all of this, right? We have to step into the gap of making sure they have correct information to counter a lot of the disinformation or misinformation that's running rampant on social media in many places. We have to help them make sure they have access to an emergency plan that might involve tasks as detailed as if I am detained for some reason, which US citizen can I trust to pick up my child for me if I can't pick up my child from school? Or whose number should I give to my child's school to call if for some reason I'm caught up in some immigration action having to do with detention? So different segments of the population have different concerns. It affects us all, but just in different ways.
0: Jessica, the Trump administration has been making the argument that TPS, temporary protected status, is always supposed to be temporary. I want to play a clip from Homeland Security Secretary Mark Wayne Mullen on CNN with Jake Tapper this past weekend.
2: The status itself can be ended in its name itself by saying temporary. So these individuals have a couple of choices. They can try to apply for a permanent residence here. They can apply for a temporary a visa if they choose to, or they can choose to go back. And if they want to go back, we'll help them with that. If I was talking directly to the individuals with the temporary protective status, either try to fill out the paperwork and be here underneath a permanent status, or we'll help you get back to your country. We'll actually give you a plane ticket plus roughly $2,100 to help you reestablish when you get there. But temporary protective status, according to the courts and in its name itself, is not permanent status.
0: So, Jessica, I mean, we've talked about the just fundamental disconnect with the safety concerns in so many of these places, these countries that we're talking about, Haiti and Syria specifically. What is your response to hearing Mullen's argument there? And, is there any likelihood that people with TPS would be able to secure permanent status?
3: Yeah, I mean, I think I have two responses, a legal response and a sort of human response. The legal response is that this program is called temporary protected status, and it's temporary in that every 18 months for the past, in some cases, 2.5 decades, there are countries, Honduras, El Salvador, Somalia, that have been designated for even longer than Haiti and Syria. Administrations, both Republican and Democrat, have reviewed conditions and have actually faithfully applied the rules Congress made and have concluded that it's not safe to go back. It takes a lot of time to recover from some of the crises that these countries are dealing with. And Congress actually made extending TPS the default. So unless you affirmatively can find it safe to go back, the law says extend. And even if you disagree with that, at this point, it has been decades. Again, administrations from both parties have extended these protections. And so the question is, what happens to these folks now? And that sort of brings me to the human response, which my clients can convey a lot better than I can. But what they've said to me is our lives are not temporary. It's not like people have been here like in some state of suspended animation, waiting on all life decisions for 10, 15, 20 years. People have married, they have had US citizen children, they have built careers, and now they have very deep roots in this country. And tearing out those roots is devastating for each individual, and there's no benefit to anyone. I mean, it's bad for the economy, it's bad for our community. And so the human sort of response is, why would you do this to these people? The last thing I'll say is that TPS holders are very smart. They know about paperwork. If you have TPS, you have filled out incredibly extensive applications at least, 5, 10, some cases 15 times regularly. You know how to fill out paperwork. People don't have some other status because they chose not to apply. People don't have some other status because our immigration laws do not provide people a path to get permanent residence in many, many cases.
0: I want to bring in some of our callers. Let's go to Neil in Wilton, Connecticut. Neil, you're on WNYC.
4: Hi. I want to thank you for doing this today. And I just want to, there's a way sometimes that the human side of this story drops out. And what's powerfully being presented here is that story. And that story is a mother who is going to an attorney's office to sign away her children. That story is a family separation story of a caregiver, right, who is a caregiver for a child or a caregiver for a senior who, if they are forced to leave, that will be trauma for an entire family system, in addition to the TPS folks. Immigration in this country has always been a moving target. And I'm a Jew. My family would not be here speaking to you without an immigration system that was humane. So what I'm hoping is that, as Brad Lander said on these airwaves last week, sometimes it requires people whose skin color is different than those being targeted to put their bodies on the line. Sometimes this means that we have to use our dollars and our voices to speak for people at this point who are sometimes afraid to speak. So I hope that the program will also bring on ideas for, you know, how we can all contribute in whatever way we can.
0: Neil, thank you so much for your call. Let's go to Taylor in Queens. Taylor, you're on WNYC.
5: Good morning, and thank you for having me. The two questions that I was having with this TPS program, one was, I came to the U.S. in 1981, 45 years ago. Back then, immigration was much different nowadays. My parents petitioned me, I think, sometime in December of 80, and by April of 81, like a few months later, I had my green card over there. And then I flew into the States. There was no TPS program in the 1980s. I'd like to find out, how did it start? Was it an act of Congress? Was it an executive action? Was it a lawsuit? What was it that triggered the initial TPS? How did it came about?
0: Taylor, thank you. Go ahead. What's your second question?
5: Right. And the second question is, so let us pretend now. Let us say that we hit a roadblock and TPS is no more. It ended. Like they said, it's meant to be temporary. Now, what would be the new TPS 2.0? Can someone throw a lifeline and say, sure, you know what, let's we used to have carburetors in automobiles, now we have fuel injectors. A legal mind or someone would say, what if we throw this and here we go, this is the new equivalent of TPS. It's not called TPS, but it behaves like that.
0: Sure.
5: Would it be through another act of Congress? Would it be a new lawsuit about something that we cannot think of at this time?
0: Taylor, thank you for both of those questions. You know, Jessica, before I'll ask you to take them on, both the start of TPS and McElvey, I know that you had talked a bit about pending legislation. But before we do that, I want to update our listeners with some breaking news from the Supreme Court. The court has struck down Trump's executive order, so they have upheld birthright citizenship. There's some other decisions that have been issued that we will talk further about later this hour with my guest Emily Bazelon. But big news out of the Supreme Court this morning, much more to talk about later. Jessica, if you want to respond or react to that decision before you answer Taylor's questions, please feel free. But the news from the Supreme Court so far this morning is that they have upheld birthright citizenship. So Jessica, to you, questions from Taylor and any response you want to have to that.
3: Yeah, I mean, I have not obviously yet read the, 193-page opinion, but I see the result, which is Chief Justice Roberts writing an opinion joined by the traditional three justices referred to as the liberal justices and Justice Barrett, upholding birthright citizenship. And I think obviously that is a tremendous relief. It almost shouldn't be because the question is so obvious. But, you know, a contrary result would have been incredibly destabilizing to our country and would have deprived many millions of people of their right to participate fully in the civil rights of the country. So I'm very glad to see that. To return to the TPS questions, Congress created TPS in 1990. It was actually at the result of organizing by Salvadoran immigrants who were repeatedly denied humanitarian protections and sort of what they felt was like a biased decision. You know, the U.S. was supporting a government that was conducting a war. And so it was very hard for Salvadorans to prove persecution because the State Department didn't want to say the government they were supporting was persecuting people. And so they were without any protection, and they organized and they lobbied Congress to create this program that was also supposed to fill a gap in our humanitarian laws where an individual can get protection through asylum if they're going to be targeted. But if you have a situation where it's just unsafe for anyone, there wasn't any formal protection. So one of the things they said on the floor of Congress was, you know, being hit by a stray bullet is just as much of a problem as being, you know, targeted. And so we need to protect people who are just have this kind of crisis in their country that is not safe for anyone. So mm-hmm. they created the TPS program. Mm-hmm. And I certainly agree that, you know, it shouldn't need to be updated because Congress already wrote down the rules, but Congress can solve the problem the Supreme Court made and can clarify that courts should stop terminations when the secretary doesn't follow the rules. And more importantly, like we were discussing earlier, create a path to permanent status for folks who have been here contributing to our community for so long.
0: And McElvey, the second of Taylor's questions about, you know, what could be, I think he described it as the fuel injector for TPS as opposed to the carburetor that was currently TPS. You had talked about some potential legislation.
1: Right. So this is what we've seen Congresswoman Ayanna Pressley passed this bill through the House of Representatives, H.R. 1689, that would extend the same work authorization, you know, protections for Haitians through a bill, right, through an act of Congress. So that passed the House a few months ago, and it's now in the Senate to pass. We saw Senator Markey, you know, sponsor it. Senator Schumer says he's ready to evoke some rule, some procedural rule to try to get it voted on so it could land on the president's desk, right? So this bill would do essentially what TPS does, but instead of the 18 months renewal that people have had to go through every time, this would be 3 years, right? Not clear what happens after those 3 years, if it becomes enshrined, you know, forever. But at this point, it seems like the strategy is to try to get it on the president's desk. It is a midterm year, right? And the chatter we're hearing is that a lot of business people, entrepreneurs, folks who really rely on TPS holders as part of the labor force and as consumers, right? We're talking about $6 billion is the number that Forward US has said TPS holders pump into the US economy. So a lot of businesses just would not want to see TPS holders not be able to work or live their lives, you know, and continue to generate, you know, revenue across the economy.
0: Sure.
1: So once that's part of the calculus for getting it on the president's desk in hopes of having the public see that something many sectors, many people across the country want to see happen and retained, you know, to give them that choice to say no to all of those people who want TPS holders to stand, continue to live their lives,
0: right,
1: and weigh that against, you know, his promise to enact this mass deportation that he promised his base would happen. So that's where we are with that bill. But if it passes, that would sort of be the carburetor, I guess.
0: I know that automotive metaphor was great, despite my very limited knowledge of
1: if you know
0: automotive
1: cars.
0: Mechanics. Yeah. I want to thank both of my guests today, attorney Jessica Bunsell, TPS counsel for the National Day Labor Organizing Network. She served as counsel for plaintiffs in the U.S. Supreme Court proceedings in Mullen v. Doe, challenging the termination of TPS for Syria. She also represents the National TPS Alliance in litigation challenging the termination of TPS for Haiti, Venezuela, Honduras, Nepal, and Nicaragua. And McElvie Neal, Special Projects Editor at the Haitian Times. Many thanks to you both.
1: Thank you.
3: Thank you, Bridget.
0: Coming up next, it's going to get hot out there. In our weekly health and climate segment, how high temps affect city residents and how the city is preparing for the upcoming heat wave. Stick around.
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0: On the next Brian Lehrer Show, we'll talk about what's in the city budget. 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I'm Bridget Bergen, senior reporter in the WNYC and Gothamist newsroom, sitting in for Brian today. A dangerous heat wave is coming to the East Coast and Midwest this week, trapping tens of millions of Americans under a dome of scorching heat. Here in New York, temperatures are projected to reach the mid-90s Wednesday and may well exceed 100 degrees for most of the long weekend. And the heat index, that's what the temperature feels like to the human body when combined with humidity, could reach 110 degrees. Ugh. With our nation's 250th anniversary on Saturday and a World Cup game coming to MetLife Stadium on Sunday, New Yorkers and tourists alike will be navigating how to celebrate while mitigating their risk. And for the most vulnerable New Yorkers, the heat can be deadly. 21 New Yorkers died last summer as a direct result of heat, nearly tripling the highest total from the previous 10 years. And roughly 500 New Yorkers die every year from causes related to heat. With me now is the city reporter Samantha Maldonado, who recently reported on last year's decade-high heat-related death toll, its climate implications, and possible strategies to reduce harm. And later on, we'll be joined for a few minutes by Christina Farrell, the Commissioner of New York City Emergency Management. But first, hey, Samantha, welcome back to the show.
10: Hi, thanks so much for having me. So
0: you reported 21 New Yorkers died from heat stress last year, and 19 of those died as a result of a single four-day heat wave in June. Why was the city so unprepared during that particular stretch?
10: I'm not sure if it comes down necessarily to lack of preparedness. I think it, certainly one could argue that way. And I think the city's gotten a lot better in recent years about notifying people about, the fact that the heat wave is coming, that cooling centers are open, all of that. This was a really interesting time, in part because of the election. It was, the big Democratic primary.
1: Sure.
10: And people were out and about. That's one of the reasons, I think. But also, just looking at the causes of death, people didn't have necessarily access to air conditioners. Of the people who passed away during that spike on that one single 4-day heat wave, like you said, half of the people didn't have air conditioning in their homes, and most of those people died from heat exposure in their homes. The other half, maybe they had air conditioners, but they weren't using it, or those air conditioners were broken. So that's a huge reason why.
0: Wow. The forecast for this weekend predicts similar weather.

0: World Cup. We know there's a lot of people coming here. They are here to watch the World Cup, and people are outside just, watching the game throughout the city. And so I have seen definitely a little bit more preparedness and communication from city officials around this sort of heat.
1: So you found that the New Yorkers most vulnerable to heat stress deaths last year were those over 60, as well as Black and Latino New Yorkers. You also reported that men were four times more likely to die from heat stress than women. So what needs to be done to protect these higher risk populations?
0: Yeah, I think a lot of these demographics sort of map onto historically more poor areas and demographics that are more socially vulnerable with less resources. And so when I talk to different kinds of people, the experts who work in these communities and study energy and security, the thing that they keep pointing to is we need actual resources, aka money, when it comes to getting air conditioners to them. It's one thing to have an air conditioner in your home, and it's another thing to be able to afford to run it. There's some programs
1: Sure.
0: that offer free air conditioners, like the actual units, but people won't run them if they can't feel like they can afford to pay their electricity bills.
1: Listeners, we want to know, how do you plan to stay safe and beat the heat this weekend? Have your plans changed in light of the extreme forecasts? Do you have friends or neighbors that you check in on, or who check in on you? And what about the pets in your life? Are you keeping them cool in these high temps? We want to hear from you. Give us a call or a text. The number is 212-433-WNYC. That's 212-433-9692. We're going to have more with Samantha in just a moment, but joining us now is Christina Farrell, Commissioner of New York City Emergency Management. Her office has been spreading the word about how people should protect themselves from extreme heat, and they've set up cooling centers across the city for those who won't have access to air conditioning over the weekend. Commissioner, welcome to WNYC.
2: Thank you. Thanks for having me.
1: And Commissioner, can you tell us a little bit more about the city's plan to avoid a spike in heat stress deaths like the one caused by last year's June heat wave?
2: Yes, for sure. As you said, the city is no stranger to heat. It's been increasing obviously over the years, and we activate multiple times during the summer. I will say that this heat wave that's coming through, it's already pretty warm today, although we're not actually in the heat emergency yet. That is starting tomorrow and will be going at least through the weekend. And we're looking at temperatures and heat indices that we may not have seen in 14, 15 years. So, it's going to be very, very dangerous.
1: Wow.
2: So, as you noted, we have a network of hundreds of cooling centers. That network will be activated tomorrow morning, and they will go through the weekend. People can go to nyc.gov/beat-the-heat. We have a general map now that so people can plan and look to see. A lot of them are libraries. There are older adult centers. Petco is a partner with us because we know people also want to keep their pets safe. And we really work to get the word out. The best way to stay safe is to get somewhere with some air conditioning, even for a couple hours.
1: And so I'll just repeat that website that you mentioned for listeners who are looking for places to stay cool. It was nyc.gov/beat-the-heat. So if you're looking for a place to keep cool during this, very, very warm stretch we're about to endure. I mean, Commissioner, this administration's really caught it from both ends of the temperature scale, the freezing temps in the winter, the unbelievable heat this summer. I wonder if you could talk specifically about your office's plans to protect some of the most vulnerable New Yorkers, the unhoused, the elderly, those, who can't afford AC.
2: Yeah, for sure. And you're right. It seems like just a few months ago, right? We were talking about the historic cold snap and the blizzards. And then now we are here at the other extreme. I heard a little bit of your talk with your last guest. The number one thing too we ask people is please, please check in on your neighbors. seniors, you know, people with different needs, family members. Please check in on them and see if there's anything you can do to help them. We are working with all city agencies. We have daily calls with the Weather Service and then, you know, virtually every city, state, federal partner talking through this. You know, we work with our providers like Meals on Wheels, visiting nurses.

0: service. When they drop off meals, they also drop off information, and they have, you know, one-to-one contact with their clients. So they, you know, they know their clients, and they know if they need something extra. We are going to be in a code red, which is, you know, enhanced outreach done through DSS workers, Department of Social Service workers. They will be out going to places where, you know, going across, fanning out across the city, but in specific areas where they know the unhoused, you know, are most likely to be, speaking to them about coming inside, you know, just like in the winter when we encouraged people to go inside. This can be just as deadly, if not more. So we are encouraging everyone to come inside at least for a little bit. And then, like you said, working with aging and other agencies.
1: Commissioner, you know, you're, of course, running up against this huge holiday weekend where some of the facilities that people might turn to cool off, specifically those public libraries. And, you know, as I understand, the public libraries in Brooklyn, New York, and Queens may be closed Friday through Sunday because of the holiday. You know, is that something that the city is in conversation with about trying to keep some of those spaces open? Will there be any changes there? And what are some of the other locations people should be aware of if normally the cooling site that they might turn to or the place they might turn to stay cool would be their local library, and that won't be available for them during this holiday weekend?
0: Yeah, that's an excellent point, and that is something that we started working on over this past weekend. We are working with the libraries, you know, to see what is possible. They are fantastic partners every day of the year, and they are very willing to work with us this weekend. So, you know, we will be able to have some libraries open. We also, we've only done this once before, but we're opening up our lobby here in downtown Brooklyn at Emergency Management, because as you probably guessed, we'll be working all weekend.
1: Oh, yeah.
0: And we're happy to have people come here. The Javits Center is opening. There's going to be a lot of people, you know, on the west side of Manhattan, especially on July 3rd and 4th, as the tall ships and the International Naval Review and other things come in. So Javits is working with us. We're working with public schools. We're working with our partners at Citywide Administrative Services, DCAS, to open up some of the larger city buildings. So, you know, we're really, elected officials have been opening up their offices. So it's an all-hands-on-deck approach. Beat the heat. As we activate it, sites will be coming on and off based on, you know, the hours and what's available. But definitely, I would say Friday, Saturday, Sunday, we're going to have a lot more of our non-traditional centers open. And, you know, people are very welcome to visit any of them.
1: And Commissioner, you know, will some of those mobile cooling sites, I understand that you have vans that will be available, you know, they're calling them cooling outreach on location, cool. Will those also show up on that map if people are looking for places to stay cool?
0: Yeah, Health and Hospitals, another fantastic partner. They are running that cool program that you, you know, referenced. Since they're mobile, I don't know, you know, I don't think it's like a tracker where they're going to be, you know, I think that they're working with social services and working with other providers to go to places that are most likely to have people that need a cool space. But, you know, I can get a little more information on that. I would also say that, you know, we have cool options, which are not indoor centers, but the pools are open, the beaches are open, there are splash pads in many parks. So there's also, you know, not everybody wants to go inside. And so there are also places like that that show up on the map and that the parks department and other agencies run, which are a different way to cool off.
1: Commissioner, I know you only have a couple minutes with us, but just a couple more questions. The administration did face some criticism this winter for the unusually high death toll because of that extended bitter cold stretch. What did your office learn from that cold weather event, and can any of that be applied to this current heat wave?
0: For sure. You know, it was very unusual this winter that we had a major storm, and then 3 weeks later we had another major storm, so we were able to take a lot of the lessons learned and use them again. We're hoping, obviously, that this is the last heat wave for the summer, although I'm guessing since we're so early in the summer it won't be. But, you know, one thing we really learned is New York City Emergency Management, we have 53 networks, community networks that partner with us that we are able to fund. They're called Strengthening Communities Networks, and they fanned out this winter. It was the first time they had ever done this work in person. A lot of what they had done before was virtual. And they put up 1,300 flyers at subway stations, in barbershops, you know, liquor stores, bodegas, anywhere that people may be going and may need this information. We've activated them again this week. And so they will be going out with flyers that will have QR codes and will have information that will let people know, you know, share where cooling centers are, where other resources are. Also, as I'm sure you've seen, the city is using Link NYC more and more.
1: Sure.
0: You know, they were really helpful as we went through the winter, and they are also poised this week to have on all of their kiosks to have information and QR codes and information about where people can go for their cooling centers. So definitely expanding partnerships, looking at other folks that can get the word out across the five boroughs.
1: Commissioner, you mentioned, you know, alternatives to being indoors, the public pools, the beaches. You know, lifeguards are on duty at our public beaches until 6 p.m. Has there been any talk about extending lifeguard hours either at the pools or beaches, since, you know, it's still, we're talking about the longest time, the longest days of the year, it's still light much later than that, and people will be out. So in, you know, the spirit of keeping people safe, is that a conversation that's happening?
0: Yeah, so we're working with parks on the pools. I think it's the Olympic size, and they have different categories of pools, but definitely the larger pools, they're working on extending hours. For the beach, the beaches, it's a little different, you know, based on different rules, and then as the sun moves and things. But, you know, one thing they do is the lifeguards stay for some time out of their chairs, but in on the beach, and you know, people are not supposed to be swimming, but sometimes when things happen, you know, the lifeguards are there and can obviously spring into action. We're also talking to them about how long the lifeguards can stay in more of a monitoring kind of position, maybe more, you know, reminding people that this isn't exactly the right time to swim in the beaches. But we're working with all of our agencies, parks, you know, they're all fantastic. And you know, many city employees are going to be working long, long hours over this holiday weekend to keep people as safe as possible.
1: Commissioner, I want to thank you for joining us. I know you're going to have a busy, busy few days. Christina Farrell is Commissioner of New York City Emergency Management. Good luck, stay cool, and we'll be looking for more information from the city.
0: Thank you so much. I appreciate it. Stay safe.
1: 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Samantha, thank you for sticking around with us as we were listening to the commissioner and talking about some of the plans the city has in place. Anything jump out at you about what she said the city plans to do and how they're planning to communicate it?
2: Yeah, I mean, I think using Linked NYC is sort of it's innovative, I guess you could say, because it hasn't been done at sort of this level before, from what I can say, to sort of get the messaging out. The mobile units that she had talked about, very interesting. It really stuck out to me when she did say, you know, check on your neighbors, and that there is a sort of network of community-based organizations doing that. A couple years ago, we at the City Reporter, the city back then, had reported a story about how to check in on neighbors. It's not just enough to kind of ring a doorbell or shoot a text, but, you know, experts we talked to said it's really important to ask explicit questions of them. So, do you have an air conditioner? Is it running? Do you have a cool place to sleep or sit? Would you like to come into my apartment? Or can I take you to a cooling center? Can I pick something up for you? Just being very specific about what you're asking and how to help.
1: That is really great advice for folks who want to be out in their community helping their neighbors. I also will repeat the website that she mentioned for people who are looking for places to stay cool. That's nyc.gov/beat the heat. I was intrigued by her mention that there's a potential that some of the Olympic-sized pools may stay open a bit later. That will be, I think, probably a great relief to people in parts of Queens and the Lower East Side, where at least a couple of those big Olympic-sized outdoor pools are located. But I also was intrigued by her comment that potentially there may be sort of some permission structure to allow people into the ocean with lifeguards, you know, nearby beyond 6 p.m. I feel like it was sort of the unofficial guidance. And maybe this afternoon, Mayor Mamdani is expected to deliver a briefing about the city's heat preparations. I'm sure one of our intrepid colleagues will follow up more explicitly on that, because I know that's something that is going to be a lot of concern. The beaches will be mobbed this weekend. Sam, you also reported about how the fact that air conditioning is ultimately the most effective way to fight the heat at home, and as you said earlier, New Yorkers, you know, may have an AC, but just, you know, it's so expensive to run it that they don't. There are programs that exist. The Home Energy Assistance Program is something that exists to help people with these costs, but you also noted that the enrollment date ended on June 5th of this year. Do you have any sense of whether enrollment picked up this year compared to last, and why that cutoff date happens to be so early?
2: I'm not sure about the pace yet because I don't have access to that data out of the state at this point. Typically, there's a bit of a lag, but it does, you know, say to me that people signed up, a lot of people signed up, and that they just, you know, they went through the funding really quickly. Typically, it kind of it does last a little bit longer. Maybe there's fewer people signing up at that pace. I'm not sure, but you know, last year I believe the funding expired on the 23rd of June, so. You know, that's several weeks after June 5th of this year.
1: Yeah. Listeners, we're taking your calls and texts about your plans for keeping safe from the heat this summer, or perhaps how you've adjusted your plans for this 4th of July weekend in light of the heat wave. The number 212-433-WNYC. That's 212-433-9692. Let's go to Alex in Jackson Heights. Alex, you're on WNYC.
3: Hi, thank you. A quick note before I ask my question, which is that my understanding of the Heat Cooling Assistance Program is that it does not provide any assistance with paying for the cost of cooling. It'll just provide an air conditioner. So the cost of running it is entirely on the recipient. But the question I wanted to ask has to do with younger people. I know the focus, understandably, is of these conversations is usually on older people and people with certain medical conditions, but what advice is given to people who run outdoor programs for young people during the summer? Like, for example, my son is scheduled to do a new basketball program tomorrow for 3 hours starting at 6 p.m., and it makes me very nervous, and the program has not communicated anything with us about their views about this. So I'm wondering what advice the city gives to people who run these programs.
1: That's great. And Alex, just to be clear, is that an indoor program or an outdoor program?
3: Sorry, no, the point is that it's outdoors.
1: Right. Okay. Well, I wanted to make sure that that was clear. So, Sam, I think one of the things that we're expecting this afternoon is for the city and for Mayor Mamdani and someone like Commissioner Farrell to face lots of questions like that. Have you heard anything yet about how the city is communicating with youth programs?
2: I have not. I have not heard so far. But I can say, you know, there's definitely guidance that can apply for youth and people being outdoors a lot that come from and are applied from, I guess, sort of the guidance that are given to outdoor workers just around lots of water breaks, getting in the shade, you know, ratcheting down the level of play. I think the person who called in said basketball or some sport. So, you know, playing definitely not as intensely and definitely with more breaks. I'm not sure exactly what the official guidance will be, but, you know, there are definitely things to be done and that should be done to keep the kids safe.
1: Sam, zooming out, we know only a small percentage of heat-related deaths in New York are directly caused by heat. Close to 500 New Yorkers die every year because the heat just exacerbates their underlying conditions. And 80% of these deaths occur when the temperature is actually below the city's extreme heat threshold of 95 degrees. So what can New Yorkers and city agencies do to stay prepared for those slightly cooler but perhaps still very dangerous days?
2: Right. So those days may not reach the threshold for extreme heat. It may not be as much of an emergency situation in terms of what the city response is or how it's messaged out. But they are more frequent than those kind of days. So like the slightly cooler, like hot, but not completely scorching days are more frequent than the scorchers. And so, you know, people still are at risk for those days. The risk is not as high or acute as the super hot days, but still. And so a lot of the guidance from the really hot days still applies. You know, get somewhere safe, get shade, get air conditioner, drink a lot of water, try to not work or play as hard as one normally would.
1: Well, all good advice, all ways to stay cool. Anything you're going to do particularly to stay cool in the coming days?
2: I'm going to try to go swimming. That would be the best. And definitely stay inside where the air conditioners are. Wear my hat, keep my sunscreen around, and have a water bottle full all the time.
1: Very smart decisions. The City Reporter's Samantha Maldonado has joined me. She recently reported on the decade-high heat stress death toll New York experienced last year and what it means for the summer ahead, the days ahead. Thanks so much for joining us. Stay cool out there.
2: Thank you. You too. Take care.
1: Coming up after the news, a new BBC podcast looks at the way the U.S. has shaped the rest of the world over the past 250 years, sometimes in surprising ways. But first, the latest news with Tiffany Hansen. Hey, Tiffany, what's happening?
4: Hey, Bridget. All right, New York City has a budget. The New York City Council and Mayor Mamdani struck a handshake deal this morning, just hours ahead of a legally mandated deadline. The final sticking point between the two sides was the expansion of a rental assistance program called CityFEPS that functions as a local version of Section 8. The City Council wanted to add $300 million to the program. The sides settled on spreading the additional funding across 2 years, $175 million in the upcoming fiscal year and $125 million in the following year. City leaders had until midnight tonight to reach that deal. New Jersey lawmakers will hold final votes today on a spending plan recently approved by the state's budget committee. WNYC's Michael Saul Warren reports on the more than $60 billion budget.
5: The budget cuts New Jersey's spending gap, makes a full pension payment, boosts school aid, and reforms the Stay in Jay property tax relief program by scaling back eligibility. It's a win for Governor Mikey Sherrill. But critics like Republican State Senator Declan O'Scanlan say lawmakers don't have enough time to go through it.
6: I got 56 pages of line items and budget wording. Well, it's impossible to go through that in that amount of time.
5: Sherrill says she looks forward to signing the bill.
4: And Governor Mikey Sherrill is celebrating what she called a major victory for New Jersey after the Trump administration dropped plans for a mass detention center in Roxbury. A filing yesterday in federal court says the Department of Homeland Security no longer intends to convert a warehouse there and will sell the property instead. New Jersey and Roxbury Township has sued the DHS, saying it violated federal law by moving forward without completing environmental reviews. The federal government has spent nearly $130 million to buy a vacant warehouse in February. A spokesperson for the DHS says the agency will focus on using existing detention space. And Brooklyn's long-stalled Atlantic Yards mega development is getting more state money and a new construction timeline 2 decades after the plan was first hatched in 2003. WNYC's David Brand has more.
7: State officials said they'll inject $700 million to build platforms over the train yards near Barclays Center to finish the project. And a new development team unveiled its plan to construct 6 new buildings, including an 800-foot skyscraper. Their proposal includes 5,600 new condos and apartments. About 1,200 of them would be reserved for low- and middle-income tenants. The team says it can break ground on some of the housing by 2028, a quarter century after the project was first proposed.
4: We have an extreme heat warning going into effect tomorrow from 12 noon until 9 p.m. and a heat watch, an extreme heat watch in effect from Wednesday evening through Saturday evening. Also an air quality alert in effect now through 11 p.m. tonight. Mostly sunny today, high near 90. Tomorrow's high 96 with a heat index as high as 104. 84 degrees here currently with sunshine.
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0: It's the Brian Lehrer Show on WNYC. Good morning again, everyone. I'm Bridget Bergen, sitting in for Brian today. As the United States approaches its 250th anniversary on Saturday, all this week, the BBC's podcast, The Global Story, is exploring the surprising and often hidden ways the United States has shaped the modern world. One of the most powerful and enduring American exports, the American Dream. Millions have moved to the United States with the idea that if you work hard enough, success is possible. One of them is Abdi Noor Iftin, who taught himself English by watching Arnold Schwarzenegger movies in war-torn Somalia, won the U.S. visa lottery, and built a new life in Maine about 12 years ago. But the door he walked through is narrowing. On his first day back in the office in January 2025, President Trump signed an order suspending asylum at the southern border, something no prior president had done. Legal asylum entries at the southwest border collapsed from nearly 40,000 in December 2024 to 26 in February 2025, according to the libertarian think tank, the Cato Institute. And just last week, as covered on this show, the Supreme Court ruled 6-3 that the government can turn asylum seekers away at the border. So as we celebrate 250 years of the American Dream this Saturday, my guest has been asking, is it fading? Longtime NPR reporter Asma Khalid is now the co-host of the BBC's The Global Story, and she joins us now. Asma, welcome back to WNYC.
1: Thank you. It's a pleasure. And I just want to say it's a pleasure being in conversation with you. I know we've had you when I was hosting the politics podcast on the show in the past. So that the tables are turned. Thank you for having me.
0: Well, thank you. I'm so glad you're here. And I want to invite our listeners to join this conversation as well. We want to hear about your American dream. Did you or did your parents or did your grandparents come here chasing it and did they find it? And do you think the American dream still exists, or is it fading? Call us and tell us your story, the number 212-433-WNYC. That's 212-433-9692. You can call or text that number. Asma, the podcast is marking the 250th anniversary, asking what America has given the world. But this morning's latest episode kind of flips it and asks what the world has hoped to get from America. Why did you build this series around someone like Abdi Noor Iftin rather than around, you know, a president or a policy?
1: Yeah, I mean, look, I think there are rightfully so much. There's a lot of fantastic journalism being done from a domestic perspective that looks at our founding fathers, that looks at how the United States has evolved over the last 250 years. On The Global Story, we tend to dive deep every single day on one big story that looks at where the world and America meet. And as we were having editorial conversations, we're a transatlantic team, so I'm still based here in Washington, D.C., but I have a co-host in London and a lot of colleagues who live in Europe. We had this conversation of how can we tell the story of the United States? And one of the things that I will say I think is really eye-opening to me as an American is hearing from some of my European colleagues about how much American culture, American politics has shaped the world over the last several decades. And so that's what we did. That's what we try to do all week in this series. We tell the stories of tiny things like a 60-degree screw that was made, manufactured in the United States, how that reshaped manufacturing all over the world. As you mentioned, the American dream. That's what we dug into today. And in many ways, I would say that is because I see the American dream as perhaps the most successful export that the United States has ever sold the world. I mean, it is this intoxicating promise of a better, freer, richer life. It is something that many of us here in the United States over the years have believed in, that we can talk about that, because I think some sentiments around that are fading away. But millions of people have come to the United States shores with the belief that if you work hard, anything is possible.
0: Well, let's take a moment to listen to about a minute and 22 seconds from this morning's episode, which is entitled Abdi's American Dream.
2: Fireworks. This is one of the shocking things about America to me. You know, fireworks. Because I have a I have a trauma about gun sounds and stuff like that. And I remember the first July 4th in 2015, I said, whoa. What two groups are fighting in our neighborhood? Because the fireworks are so loud, the entire town, you know, lit up.
1: I mentioned already that Abdi had a really, really hard childhood in war-torn Somalia. That was the 1990s. But then in 2006, when he was in his early 20s, Somalia was overtaken by the Islamist group Al-Shabaab. Abdi told me that life in Somalia went from hard to unbearable.
2: Al-Shabaab imposed strict rules. And that was the first time in my life that I lost freedom. Freedom to have a haircut the way I wanted. Freedom to play soccer the way I wanted, freedom to go to movies, and everything collapsed. And that is what I lost.
1: Once again, he faced war, and his house was destroyed by a bomb.
2: I went to where used to be my bedroom, which was now gone. I took a shovel, and I dig out the dirt like you're digging a graveyard. And I basically lived 6 feet tall because that was the best way to survive the nightly bullets, the nightly shellings.
0: Asma, I mean, I just feel like we're getting a taste of Abdi's experience, but tell us a little bit more about his story and how he was able to get entry into the United States.
1: Yeah, I mean, he has really an extraordinary story. And the reason we wanted to zero in on him is that he is somebody that the BBC has been tracking for more than a decade. They followed his story. His story was actually, as a result of some of that BBC reporting, turned in also to a This American Life episode. Abdi has just a remarkable life story. He grew up, as you heard, in Somalia. And there was a documentary maker by the name of Leo Hornack who first connected with him, I believe, in 2013, 2014. At that point, Abdi was living in a refugee camp in one of the toughest neighborhoods in Kenya. He ended up applying for what's known as the Visa Diversity Lottery. We call it here the Visa Diversity Program. It's a program that I would say many Americans may not be entirely familiar with, but it is a hugely influential program in many parts of the world. It's a big deal. You'll have upwards in a year, let's say, of I think it was 20-some million people who have applied in some years, just for about 55,000 visas. So the odds there, you know, if you win, it is really like winning the lottery of a lifetime.
0: Sure.
1: Abdi applied in 2013 and he was granted one of those visas. And that is how he initially came to Maine. It has now been 12 years since he moved to Maine. He moved as a 29-year-old. He is now a newly minted 41-year-old, just had a birthday. And we wanted to get a sense from him. He is somebody who loved America deeply. I mean, as you say, he learned to speak English by watching American movies. He told me that he thought of America as an idea more than a place. And a lot has changed, you know, in the last several years as his American dream was starting out versus how it's run up against reality. And we wanted to get a sense of how he feels in this moment about the United States. He has since become a U.S. citizen. So it is his country now and what he thinks. And I mean, there's a lot more to get into here. But in a nutshell, also, his life has changed in many ways very personally. You know, he is an immigrant from Somalia in the second term of President Trump's presidency. We've heard the president, you know, be very direct about his criticism of Somalis in particular. And some of those comments have at times made Abdi feel really unwelcome to hear the president of the United States, as we've heard from President Trump, refer to Somali immigrants as garbage. There's a lot to dive into, I think, just around Abdi's complicated feelings. But I want to end here in his story by saying that one of the things that I think is so profound that he told me is that, you know, over all these years, his brother could not get a visa to the United States. It's sort of a complicated story, but as many listeners might recall, there were restrictions on Somalis coming to the United States that were set up during President Trump's first term and now extended. On top of that, the diversity visa program that Abdi used to enter the United States, it was indefinitely suspended in December. I'm sure many folks remember there was that mass shooting at Brown University. And following that shooting in December, the Trump administration decided to suspend that lottery program. And so it's no longer applicable. If you were Abdi today, you could not apply for this program and come to the United States. So anyhow, his brother, Abdi's brother, never was able to come here. He instead decided to move to Canada and lives there now. And there's a moment where Abdi told me that, you know, it's been rough for him personally over the last several months. He lost his job, which meant he lost his health insurance. And he said, you know, his brother tells him that in Canada they have health insurance that is available to all. And so I asked him, I said, you know, given everything you've seen, would you still move to the United States? And he said, yes, if I had to do this all over again, if I was sitting there in that refugee camp in Kenya, I would still choose the United States. He says that he guesses it's his first love. And Bridget, that's what I think is interesting. There is something that, as I say, is intoxicating to so many people to choose the United States. And I find that just a really remarkable story to hear, given some of the polarization and partisanship we hear here in a domestic context.
0: Absolutely. And I will say, you know, we are inviting our listeners to join the conversation. We want to hear about your American dream, your family's American dream, whether you feel like the American dream still exists or is fading. The number is 212-433-9692. We're taking your calls and texts. And Asma, we've gotten a lot of texts because I think that people, I think there's a sensitivity to talking about this. One of our listeners wrote, I'm a younger millennial born to immigrant parents. The American dream has died not just for immigrants, but basically for those of us not born to wealth or privilege. Mm. Billionaire corporate oligarchs have bought the American dream and are selling it back to us, but we can't find it. And then on a more positive note, another listener wrote, my parents immigrated from South Korea in 1983. My dad came first and settled in before bringing me, my mom, and my brother. They knew no one, spoke no English, but found community in the Korean church and the small business community, and they worked hard and thrived. They loved America, and I can't imagine a life different from the one America gave us.
1: Hmm. If I could respond to what the first comment you got, you said about the comment from a listener saying that they feel like the American dream is no longer really attainable for many people. That is a sentiment that is echoed in survey after survey. There's been a lot of public opinion polls done ahead of America's big 250th anniversary. And it's a pretty common sentiment that you see people do not feel positively about the prospect of attaining the dream personally. I want to be careful with this. There is some discrepancy in that. Older Americans, Republicans, tend to feel more optimistic. But if you look at the plurality of people, they don't feel particularly optimistic about being able to achieve the dream personally. You can look at, for example, a recent poll from the Associated Press, NORC, and it found that only about a third of the public believes the American dream still exists. It's not great in terms of how people feel. But I want to say also, I think what is interesting is that in a lot of these surveys, while people may not feel particularly optimistic about the way things are headed in this moment, there was a nugget from one of the surveys that stood out to me. And that was done where they asked a question about whether people felt like the concept of the American dream was around. So whether or not they actually thought it was attainable for themselves, people still believed in the concept. And I find that really profound. I mean, but look, I think this is a really complicated moment. And when we talk about the American dream, it's also worth pointing out that people have really differing definitions of what exactly this means. I mean, I interviewed a number of historians, academics around the country, actually, for this story that we were working on tied to the American dream. And they will say that, you know, many people believe that it is a fundamental part of American identity that goes back to the nation's founding. And you'll see this in some of the early immigrants who chose to come here for a variety of reasons. The term itself, though, was coined in the 1930s, which I think is really interesting, in a book that was published in 1931 during the Great Depression. And in it, the historian, his name is James Trussell Adams, said that it's not a dream of motor cars and high wages merely, but a dream of social order in which each man and each woman shall be able to attain to the fullest stature of which they are innately capable. Which I think is really interesting, because there is something in that definition that speaks to the idea that that the American dream is about social mobility. And while that social mobility will certainly feel perhaps less, as you might have heard from that listener there, I think that's echoed in a number of surveys, it was really novel from a number of European nations from which some of these immigrants in the early 20th century were moving from. And I think that's worth bearing in mind.
0: Yeah, I mean, I'm struck, you know, reflecting back on the clip we just listened to from Abdi, where he described freedom to have a haircut the way I wanted, freedom to play soccer the way I wanted, freedom to go to the movies. I mean, the definition of what is freedom and the ability to have, you know, choice in your daily life certainly can set apart, you know, what the American dream is here and what people are thinking about from, you know, achieving great success or great wealth or having professional status.
1: Whether it's an idea of freedom, right? Exactly. No, sorry, go ahead. You were going to say something.
0: Well, I want to bring in, we have a caller, Simone in Midtown, who has another take on what is, you know, the American dream. Simone, you're on WNYC.
3: Yes, hi. So my father came in 1940. He was born in 1912. And what I told the person who screened me was that when I saw Ragtime this year, I was so touched because my father came from Riga, from Latvia, the same country that the Jewish immigrant came from. And my father did achieve a success here with nothing at the beginning. And I'm the beneficiary of that. So I have a very nostalgic view of the American dream. And remember, Ragtime is set in 1904.
0: Absolutely. Simone, I think we're having a little issue with your line, but...
1: I think she was saying that her father came from Latvia and was able to achieve the American dream, it sounds like, in many ways.
0: Yeah, and that the story itself really resonated with her. You know, obviously Ragtime, a musical
1: Ragtime,
0: on Broadway now, quite successful.
1: Yes.
0: But
1: you know, Bridget, I think that the consensus among a number of sociologists and political scientists is that financial success has increasingly become a main tenet of the American dream. You know, the belief that my children or my grandchildren will have a better life than me. And I think where the American dream is now running up against a confused reality is that idea of social mobility, if it is indeed the definition of the American dream, that has numerically, empirically, not held up over the last several decades. You know, I spoke with one sociologist who said that beginning in the 1970s, so we're talking about essentially 50 years ago now, with globalization and wage stagnation, you began to see the concept of the dream in terms of economic mobility begin to fade. And the idea of this economic bargain that if you work hard and you play by the rules, you should be able to have a decent, comfortable life. And we've seen in subsequent years this sort of prolonged decline as socioeconomic inequality has increased. And then, of course, the financial crisis of 2008, which meant that as a result, a number of Americans cannot afford to own a home, right, or have job stability. And I do think that Americans have not in many ways recovered that economic optimism of a pre-1970s era. And that is something for many of us to consider. That, you know, what does the dream mean if it doesn't entirely mean that my children or my grandchildren will have a better life than me? Because a number of Americans do not believe that to be the case. And the data seems to back that up.
0: Asma, you and I have spoken before because we have both covered politics. You,
1: yes,
0: as a White House correspondent, you've covered three presidential elections at NPR before this. And you touched on the idea that there are some partisan differences in how people define the American dream. You know, do you feel like the American dream in U.S. politics has actually changed, or is the dream the same and the politics around who gets to chase it that's shifted?
1: Oh, that's a very profound question. I mean, look, because I've also written a long form piece for the BBC website about the American dream. So I interviewed a number of other people in addition to Abdi. So where I'm going at with this is that there is a young African-American writer who I spoke with who had researched Black attitudes towards the dream, particularly Black millennial attitudes. And she described the dream to me as one of America's most enduring myths, in part because for decades, the dream did not include Black people. And we've seen people, very prominent Black intellectuals over the years, point that out, that this was the sort of great hypocrisy, is that these ideals existed, but they did not include all Americans. And so that is very much a reality. I think what I struggle with is explaining what the causation is that, you know, we saw civil rights expand in the 1960s, but we also did see economic stagnation begin with globalization in the 1970s. And so you have both of those things happening back to back. And so your question of, like, has the dream changed or have... it's hard for me to answer, because I would argue that if you look at the data and you see, you know, in a survey where only a third of the public believes that the dream exists in that moment, That means you do actually have Republicans, Democrats, and Independents believing that in this moment, the dream does feel not so attainable.
0: Yeah. You did mention the other episode that you have out, which is about the screw, as in the metal fastener you buy at a hardware store. But it tells a bigger story. Tell us just a little bit more about what listeners might find in that episode.
1: Yes. So we spoke with Roman Mars, the legendary Roman Mars of public radio, who is working on a series all around 100 objects that tell you the story of American history. And we spoke with him about the 60-degree screw. And this sounds kind of wonky, but, you know, if you look at a screw, very basic item, the angle, the thread angle of a screw is standardized around the world. It wasn't always 60 degrees. It was 60 degrees because that is the metric that the United States pushed for. And we essentially said to the world in the years after World War II, if you want to use X, Y, and Z, you know, products that we're manufacturing, we need you to use our inputs also that we're using. And I think what's so remarkable to me about this is that there are many big ways in which the United States has changed the world. And there are also tiny, tiny things, as tiny as a screw, that tell you the ways in which the United States has fundamentally shaped the world. And so that's part of our series. We're also looking at very big ideas, as I say, as the American dream. Tomorrow we'll be looking at the CIA and the history of covert operations. Oh, so there are ways in which the U.S. has shaped the world that I would say are tiny. There are ways in which it's big. There are ways in which it's seen. And then some like CIA covert operations in which they are less seen.
0: Certainly not intended to be seen.
1: Not intended.
0: I want to thank so much longtime NPR reporter Asma Khalid, who is now the co-host of the BBC's The Global Story podcast. You can check out their latest series on America's 250th anniversary wherever you get your podcasts. Asma, thanks so much for coming on.
1: It was really my pleasure. Thank you.
0: And coming up next, legal analysis on the Supreme Court's opinions from this morning. We got a lot to cover with Emily Bazelon from Yale Law School. Stick around.
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0: Brian Lehrer Show on WNYC. Good morning, everybody. I'm Bridget Bergen, filling in for Brian today. The Supreme Court term has ended. The final opinions are out. And as you've undoubtedly heard this morning, the Supreme Court struck down President Trump's executive order that sought to end birthright citizenship. They also issued rulings on trans athletes in campaign finance. So to dig into these rulings and their implications going forward, I'm joined once more by Emily Bazelon, staff writer for The New York Times Magazine and a co-host of Slate's Political Gabfest podcast. She's also a senior research scholar in law at Yale Law School and the author of Charged, The New Movement to Transform American Prosecution and End Mass Incarceration. Emily, welcome back.
1: Thanks for having me.
0: All right, let's start with the most anticipated case, birthright citizenship. It was the last one announced, and the majority of justices said President Trump's executive order was struck down. Chief Justice Roberts wrote the majority opinion. Tell us who joined him.
1: Justice Barrett joined him, a fellow conservative, and so did the court's three liberals, Justice Jackson, Justice Sotomayor, and Justice Kagan. Brett Kavanaugh concurred in the judgment, so he agreed with the overall result, but he did not agree with the majority that the Constitution protects birthright citizenship. He based his opinion on a law that Congress passed in 1940.
0: Interesting. Listeners, do you have a question for Emily Bazelon on the cases announced today, or do you want to weigh in on this now concluded term? You can call us or text us at 212-433-WNYC. That's 212-433-9692. Emily, I think from what I understand in some of our preview conversation, certainly yesterday, this was expected based on oral arguments, but, you know, I can say from our first segment where we were talking about another Supreme Court decision that related to TPS, you know, there's certainly a relief for many people who felt that, you know, this could be a decision that would affect millions of people, for individuals who felt that their citizenship could have been threatened, even though the executive order would have only applied going forward. Is that right?
1: Yeah, I think also it felt like a kind of core aspect of the country's identity was at stake. You know, birthright citizenship has been foundational to how I think we think about America, the idea of accepting anybody who's born here without any ifs, ands, or buts. And all of that seemed up for grabs. And then I think also there was this question of whether a president with the stroke of a pen could unsettle this historical understanding, you know, based on language that Congress put into the 14th Amendment way back in 1868. So I think that explains why it felt so high stakes.
0: And as you mentioned, you know, in this 6-3 decision against the president, Justice Kavanaugh's dissent seemed to leave room for Congress to be able to change the law, in which case this would be 5-4 upholding a constitutional right to citizenship if you were born here.
1: Yes, that's correct. I mean, the statute is important. It gets you to the same result, but it's a lot easier to change a law than it is to amend the Constitution. And so the distinction that Justice Kavanaugh is making is important. His basis for birthright citizenship is a lot shakier than the one that Justice Roberts put into law for the majority.
0: Okay, so then can you talk about what were some of the reasons given in the dissenting opinions?
1: Yeah, the dissents are picking up on a kind of revisionist line of scholarship that has been arguing that citizenship turns on domicile, and domicile is having a permanent home in the country. In other words, if you come here and you're here legally and you have permanent status as parents, then yes, your children receive citizenship. But if you're here illegally or, you know, temporarily, then it doesn't apply. And this is all a reading of this these five words in the 14th Amendment, subject to the jurisdiction thereof, this question of what that means. And I think what the majority really shows is that, you know, almost entirely the examples have been, you know, that for an exception to birthright citizenship, okay, if you're the kid of a diplomat who has diplomatic immunity, then you're not subject to the United States laws. Or if you're the child of a hostile invader, then you wouldn't be subject to the nation's laws. But everybody else is subject to the nation's laws. So that was why the majority, I think, stuck with the traditional understanding of birthright citizenship. But the dissents argue that there's some evidence in the record, and I would say that it's thin, but some evidence that actually there was a more limited understanding all along.
0: I want to bring in George from Manhattan, who has a few more questions on the dissent. George, you're on WNYC.
2: What I'd like to know is, what constitution are the three dissenting judges reading? I mean, the 14th Amendment is very clear. If you are born here, you are a citizen, regardless of whether you're here illegally or not. And who are the three dissenting judges? I know Kavanaugh has an issue with federal law vis-a-vis constitution. So could she explain that, please?
1: Yeah, sure. So the dissenting justices are Alito and Gorsuch and Thomas. And they're arguing that this phrase in the 14th Amendment, subject to the jurisdiction thereof, creates like a big giant exception to the rule of birthright citizenship. And then the idea here is that, like, oh, all along, Congress did not intend for people who had come here temporarily or illegally to have birthright citizenship. You know, one problem with that reading, there are a bunch, but one is that we didn't really have the same concept of illegal immigration in the 19th century. The borders were much more porous. And so, you know, that's one of the kind of ahistorical aspects of the dissent's reading, I would say.
0: Emily, the president attended the oral arguments in this case and it seemed to realize then he was going to lose. Have we seen any reaction from him yet? I haven't been able to watch Truth Social while the show's been on.
1: Yeah, that's a good question. Me neither, because I was writing something. but I'm sure he will weigh in at some point soon. And, you know, one thing about this executive order and Trump's approach to this issue is that it was always a far-fetched legal argument, but it was also for him a kind of potent political appeal to the MAGA base. Justice Alito really picks up in this in his dissent. He's complaining about what he calls, birth tourism, this idea that people just show up to have a baby and that this is a huge problem and the country needs to crack down on it. You know, that notion was part of what got Donald Trump elected.
0: Let's talk about some of the other big cases, two other big cases that were significant. The first opinion they announced this morning had to do with the issue of state laws banning transgender girls and young women from competing in women's sports teams. There were two separate lawsuits, one in West Virginia, one in Idaho, that claimed that the laws were wrong. One case hinged on Title IX anti-discrimination protections, and one that put the 14th Amendment Equal Protection Clause at its center. The court has expected, ruled in favor of those states and against transgender athletes, blocked from participating in girls and women's sports. Any surprises or nuances to the decision there from your perspective?
1: Yeah, well, one surprise I would say is the composition of the ruling. So there, like you said, there's a Title IX part of this case. Title IX is the federal law that provides for sex equality or lack of sex discrimination in sports. Then there's this question about the Constitution. On the Title IX part of the case, it was actually 9-0. All the justices agreed that Title IX and its regulations allow for sex-segregated sports and then allow states to define sex in terms of biological sex. I thought that was surprising, that there were no liberals in dissent on that point. Then the second part of the ruling about equal protection, there was a 6-3 divide, conservatives versus liberals. The majority opinions by Justice Kavanaugh, and he says the Constitution doesn't require the states to make an individual comparison of physical and athletic capabilities of all the people who want to play youth sports. In other words, the middle schooler in this case was arguing, look, I started taking puberty blockers before I had puberty, and so I don't have any male advantage. And yet I'm being treated differently on account of my sex. And the majority says, like, no, the states don't have to go and sort that out for you. And the dissent, and it's by Justice Sotomayor, joined by Kagan and Jackson, so all three liberals, they say that's a mistake. This case should go back to the lower courts so that they can establish whether this particular plaintiff really does have an advantage. Because the state is justifying this law in terms of the safety to athletes of girls who would be on the team, and then also competitive fairness. And so the liberal justices are saying we just don't know enough based on the facts that have already been established to understand how that state interest really intersects with this kid and what.

0: case like that on the way, but it was not part of this case. I think the other thing about this decision is it did not say that transgender people can never be considered a protected class for purposes of equal protection law. So that means that, you're protected from being treated differently by the government without a very, very good reason on the base of race or religion or sex. The court has never extended that protection to LGBT people, but that question remains open. So that's like a bit of a relief, I would say. On the other
1: Okay.
0: hand, the 9-0 Title IX part, I think, is probably dismaying to the lawyers who brought this case.
1: Well, let's move on to another case the court issued an opinion on this morning. The court overruled a previous opinion in a campaign finance case. This was about whether federal limits on donors coordinating with political campaigns are a violation of First Amendment speech rights. And Justice Kavanaugh wrote for the majority that it is, so those limits are overturned. What does this mean for campaign spending? Will the same spending shift from what's called independent expenditures to party li will the same spending shift from what's called independent expenditures to party-labeled spending? And will we see overall spendings increase?
0: Yeah, it's really smart to bring up the independent expenditure groups because what's happening right now is, as we know, there's a ton of soft money and dark money, way beyond the limits to individual candidates. A ton of that money is coming into the political system, but it's coming in through these groups that are separate from the parties. They're, to the side, kind of not supposed to be coordinating with the candidates, having a lot of independence, at least in theory. Now, a lot of that money could come directly to the Republican Party or the Democratic Party or the Working Families Party. And so it gives the parties the potential to raise a lot of money and kind of re-exert their control over the candidates because right now they're, pretty powerless in elections. But now, as Justice Kagan says in dissent, a donor could give a party as much as $500,000 compared to the $7,000 he could give directly to the candidate. And the candidate can seek the donation and it can all be coordinated.
1: Wow.
0: So she is arguing that the party is being allowed to serve as an alternative checking account for a campaign.
1: Now, this case was brought by the National Republican Senatorial Campaign Committee, but is there a partisan angle here? I mean, it clearly changes the rules for both parties, but is that something that we're going to see a distinct advantage from one party or the other?
0: I mean, that's a really good question. I don't know. I think both parties are now going to try to convince mega donors to give to them instead of these independent groups. It's possible that one will have more success than the other because it has a better relationship with the donors, or it just seems like, it's more organized, we'll spend the money better. But it is certainly true that now all bets are off, or all limits are off, I should say, for all political parties.
1: Emily, today felt like, there was so much build up to some of these final decisions. Certainly the birthright citizenship case, not unlike when the court overturned Roe or legalized same-sex marriage. Do you think that they hold these big cases for the end, for the effect, or because they actually just take longer than some of those other cases?
0: They're not supposed to hold them for the effect. However, it does feel like they create a lot of suspense. I mean, in defense of holding back the birthright citizenship decision, there's a total of 194 pages in all the dissents and the majority opinion. So they were writing a lot. I sometimes wonder whether Chief Justice Roberts, who, is the chief, tries to end the term on a note where there are some wins, it looks like, for liberals and other wins for conservatives, and that creates an appearance of the court being kind of more balanced than I think it actually is because it is a deeply conservative court. But I don't have any evidence for that thesis. It just is something that seems to happen every year.
1: Sure. Yesterday, President Trump seemed a little bit unhappy with some of the Supreme Court's opinions, certainly the one allowing mail-in ballots to be counted after Election Day and not allowing him to fire Federal Reserve Governor Lisa Cook at will. Also, the court decided not to take up his attempt to over

0: term the jury verdict in E. Jean Carroll's lawsuit against him. But in general, do you feel like this court has been more inclined to expand executive power or to rein it in?
1: Oh, much more inclined to expand it, no question. I mean, in circumstances in which they were much less sympathetic to cases that President Obama and President Biden brought. So first of all, I think you can see an inconsistency. And also the conservatives have just like kind of gotten going on executive power. I mean, the best example of this was the decision yesterday about the Federal Trade Commission and how the president has the power to fire the heads of the commission. That is just an enormous change to how government works. And it reminds me of the decision in 2024 giving presidents, former presidents, immunity for most of what they do in their acts of office. It just really changed the whole understanding of the presidency and the separation of powers.
0: You know, speaking of changes, the president was not quiet about his disapproval. You know, he made a lot of social media posts yesterday. This is a shift from presidential behavior. You know, are we used to seeing presidents being overly critical of Supreme Court rulings?
1: I mean, in the past, courts have criticized the rulings, but not the justices individually. So the idea is, I don't like what you did, but I still have respect for the institution, and I understand you are a co-equal branch. Trump has not abided by that norm. I think there's a way in which the court can be a kind of useful punching bag or, you know, supposed opponent for Trump. They can't really push back. That's not their job. They don't get out there and go on television and respond to him. And it makes it look like he is trying to do what his base wants and being thwarted in a way that he can't control. And so, wait, you should just give me more power so I'm not in this position vis-a-vis the court.
0: Just very briefly, Emily, our last question. You know, we saw the court side with the Trump administration on immigration, except in this morning's birthright citizenship case and in the firing of the FTC commissioner, but not on constitutional grounds, meaning Congress could pass legislation to reverse the court in a way. Alternatively, they could pass the SAVE Act, which would accomplish what the mail-in ballot case did not and make it much harder for people to vote by mail. So as the co-host of the Political Gab Fest, not just a legal scholar, you know, would you give it a odds of congressional action in any of those areas being likely or unlikely?
1: I don't think Congress has the votes for the SAVE Act. The poor majority leader keeps telling the president that. Maybe someday, but they don't seem to have it
0: okay.
1: Now.
0: Well, we will wrap there. Thank you so much. My guest is Emily Bazelon. I'm Bridget Bergen. That's it for The Brian Lehrer Show today. Stay tuned.
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5: Today on All of It, we are talking about two types of pride and what it means to you. First up, America is about to mark its 250th anniversary, and at a moment when patriotism has hit a 25-year low. We'll talk about why with Yoni Applebaum. He recently wrote the piece, How America Gave Up on Its Own History for the Atlantic. Pride Month is coming to a close. Kaz Alexander is the co-chair of NYC Pride, and he joins us to celebrate, reflect, and take your calls. Plus, we'll talk about a new exhibit at the Transit Museum that eulogizes the end of the orange bucket L-shaped subway seating arrangement. And then we'll debate which seat is best. And New York artist Izzy Barber joins us to talk about her solo show of paintings inspired by her cross-country road trips. We'll get to all of it. I'm Allison Stewart, and I'll meet you on the other side of the news.
6: Live from NPR News, I'm Lakshmi Singh. The U.S. Supreme Court upholds birthright citizenship. In a 6-3 ruling announced today, the majority of justices rejected President Trump's executive order aimed at ending the longstanding principle that nearly all children born in the U.S., including those born to immigrants in the U.S. illegally or temporarily, are automatic citizens. NPR's Carrie Johnson describes how the majority of the court could have arrived at this major ruling.
7: There were ways for the court majority to get here. One was just to say, look at the words of the 14th Amendment, which are quite clear that subject to the jurisdiction thereof means you're here, you're born here on American soil, you're a citizen. Another way to get to this result would be to look to a couple of statutes that Congress passed much after the adoption of the 14th Amendment in 1940 and 1952. These were immigration laws that basically codified the same language that was in the 14th Amendment. And the justices could have used those more recent laws as a basis to come to some consensus.
6: NPR's Carrie Johnson. The court ruled the Constitution guarantees automatic birthright citizenship. The court upheld state laws that banned transgender athletes from taking part in girls and women's sports at public schools. It also loosened campaign finance restrictions. On social media, President Trump hails big GOP wins in these cases. On the birthright issue, he forwarded a right-leaning link saying Trump's ban may succeed with or without the Supreme Court. In other news, the president says he has not decided whether he will sign a bipartisan housing bill. Here's NPR's Stephen Bissaha.
8: Speaking with reporters in the Oval Office, President Trump dismissed the housing bill as unimportant.
9: Big deal. It's a yawn. Some people say it's wonderful. To me, compared to the Save America Act, just about everything is a big yawn.
8: The Save America Act is Trump's election overhaul bill that would mandate strict proof of citizenship requirements. Trump said last week he wants that bill passed first. Republicans and Democrats in Congress overwhelmingly voted in favor of the housing bill last week. The legislation aims to encourage home building across the country to lower costs. Stephen Bissaha, NPR News.
6: Ukraine launched another wave of attack drones into Russia overnight. More from NPR's Charles Maines.
10: Russia's defense ministry said its forces destroyed more than 400 Ukrainian attack drones in all. Yet the wider effects of a sustained Ukrainian drone campaign targeting Russian energy infrastructure continue to be felt. Several thousand miles away, drivers in Russia's Far East described long waits at gas stations as fuel shortages continued to ripple across the country. Russian President Vladimir Putin has acknowledged inconveniences to the public, but insisted the problem is far from critical. Charles Maines, NPR News, Moscow.
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11: It's on WNYC. Good afternoon. I'm Tiffany Hansen. 4 minutes after 12 o'clock, we have 89 degrees. New York City has a budget. The New York City Council and Mayor Mamdani struck a handshake deal this morning, just hours ahead of a legally mandated deadline. The final sticking point between the two sides was the expansion of a rental assistance program called CityFEPS that functions as a local version of Section 8. The City Council wanted to add $300 million to the program. The side settled on spending the additional funding across 2 years, $175 million in the upcoming fiscal year and $125 million in the following year. City leaders had until midnight tonight to reach that deal. A 16-year-old from the Bronx who stepped in to save a man from attacking a woman wound up with staples in his head and second thoughts about whether he'd do it again. WNYC's Charles Lane has more.
12: Mustafa Tunkara says he was walking home from Fordham last week when he saw a man attacking a woman in Fordham Heights. Tunkara and his three friends chased him. Prosecutors say the attacker slashed one teen across the face and stabbed Tunkara in the head with a scalpel before fleeing. Tunkara says he never saw the blade coming.
13: If it would have touched my neck or anything, I would have probably died.
12: Police arrested a 28-year-old named John Arce, who has since pleaded not guilty to assault and weapons charges. He's being held in Rikers on $100,000 cash bail.
11: We have an extreme heat warning going into effect tomorrow from noon until 9 p.m. That extreme heat watch in effect from Wednesday evening through Saturday evening. Today, an air quality alert in effect until 11 p.m. 90 degrees for our high today with plenty of sunshine tomorrow. A high of 96 with heat index values in the low 100s.
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6: Yeah.
5: This is All of It. I'm Allison Stewart, live from the WNYC studios in Soho. Thank you for spending part of your day with us. I'm really grateful that you're here. On today's show, New York Transit Museum curator Jody Shapiro will be here to talk about a new exhibit celebrating the orange bucket seats on some subway cars. They're going to be going away. Artist Izzy Barber joins us to talk about her new solo exhibit of road-inspired paintings titled Clay Pigeons. And New York City Pride co-chair Kaz Alexander is here to keep the conversation about Pride going, and we'll hear from you what Pride means to you in 2026. That's the plan. So let's get this started with another type of pride, patriotism. This weekend marks the 250th birthday of our country. What do you have planned? Anything? This huge occasion comes when American patriotism is on the decline. A recent Gallup poll found that only 53% of Americans are extremely or very proud to be an American. It's a 25-year low. In an Atlantic piece titled How America Gave Up on Its Own History, editor Yoni Applebaum spoke with scholars, looked at policy, he interviewed journalists. Applebaum wrote that, quote, if patriotism is going to be a word that can be used in polite company, then we will need to figure out how to tell the stories ourselves, because without a coherent national story, we will fail to be a coherent nation. Yoni Applebaum joins me now to discuss. Hi, Yoni.
15: Hey, so glad to be with you.
5: So glad to have you. Hey, listeners, we would like for you to weigh in. What does patriotism mean to you? Is it voting? What makes you proud to be an American? And if you're not feeling patriotic, why not? Give us a call at 212-433-9692, 212-433-WNYC. You can call in and you can join us on air, or you can text to that number, 212-433-9692, 212-433-WNYC. Yoni, when did you first realize that the idea of American patriotism had become somewhat controversial?
15: You know, back in 2019, I was invited to speak with a commission that had been gathered of distinguished people who were trying to figure out how to pull America together. And they had deadlocked and asked some outsiders to come in and talk to them about what our national narrative might be. And on the very first day of that meeting, they did a sort of a confidence building exercise. They said, you know, we'll start off with points of consensus. Why don't folks throw out words that that we can all agree on, that can give us some sort of common basis on which to build. And I sat there thinking and came up with a word that means different things to different people, but that seemed fairly anodyne for an exercise designed to tell the American story. And I said, patriotism, and was shocked by the reactions of many of the people in the room who were not only did that word not speak to them, but they were offended by its use.
5: So people recoiled when you said patriotism.
15: They did, and the moderator declined to write it on the whiteboard. It was a word that I came to understand that day means very different things these days to different Americans, and that many Americans now would no longer describe themselves as patriotic. And that's particularly true on the left, and particularly true with each successive generation. It's the youngest Americans who are least likely to think of themselves or their country in this way.
5: What feels unique about our current moment of declining patriotism?
15: To me, what is surprising about this is not that many Americans are dissatisfied with the state of their country. That is a continual American story. This is a country that was born out of dissatisfaction with the status quo. But what is surprising is that very often in the past, those movements for social reform have been intensely patriotic. They have called on America to live up to its founding ideals. They have faulted the nation for the way in which it has deviated from them, or pressed for the extension of its promise to groups that had previously been excluded. What is unusual about this moment is the number of Americans who, instead of saying, this is a country founded on ideals that were good ideals and the country should do a better job of adhering to those ideals, many Americans instead are saying, you know, we want no part of it, that there is sort of nothing about this country that is better or more admirable than other lands.
5: What are those ideals that you speak of? At people's very best, what is patriotism?
15: Well, patriotism means different things in different contexts. In the American context, it has usually meant that this was a country founded not on blood and soil, but on adherence to a shared belief in the value of equality. The founder of My Magazine, one of them, Ralph Waldo Emerson, had this great way of expressing the American idea. He said he'd heard it in a schoolyard as he walked past, where one boy pointed at another and said, "I'm as good as you be." And that is a nice encapsulation of the heart of the American idea, that each of us is equal, which was and remains a really radical assertion to say that by virtue of birth, nobody is better than anyone else. And it means not just equality, but freedom, a commitment to justice, a commitment to building a better world, and to America being a place that cares for its citizens and extends its ideals. I mean, these are things that would have been incredibly uncontroversial to assert at almost any point in our past. The controversy has always come not around what the ideals are, but rather over to whom they should be extended and who has been excluded.
5: All right, I'm going to throw the skunk on the table. Might people's feelings about patriotism depend on who the president is?
15: You know, the polls tell us that they do to some extent, particularly that is true of Democrats. Republicans tend to express relatively similar levels of patriotism, regardless of who's in the Oval Office. Democrats swing up and down a little bit more. But those are short-term shifts. The long-term trends here are extremely clear and very, very stark, that there has been over decades a consistent decline in the level of expressed patriotism, particularly among those on the left, and as I said, particularly with each new generation, which seems to be less patriotic, less likely to say that America stands for anything distinctive in the world than the generation that preceded it.
5: We are discussing American patriotism with the Atlantic editor Yoni Applebaum. He is the author of a recent piece, How America Gave Up on Its Own History. Listeners, we'd like to hear from you. What does patriotism mean to you? What makes you proud to be an American? If you're not feeling patriotic, why not? Give us a call at 212-433-9692, 212-433-WNYC. Let's talk to Christos from Jersey City. Hi, Christos. Thank you for making the time to call all of it today.
16: Thank you, guys. I just wanted to say that I lived for over a decade in Europe. It was an amazing experience, but it really, really brings home how amazing America is and what a great country America is. And I think if more Americans lived overseas for over a decade, they would love this country even more. I mean, my grandmother was born here. She got birthright citizenship. And that's how I became, an American and was luckily born in this country. And today the Supreme Court upheld that. It still continues today. Like, this is a great country. It saddens me when people, like, say that they don't love this country anymore. This has so much, there's so much in this country for everybody, I think. And I wish people kind of would turn their opinions around, because I see those sentiments and it's like, it's heartbreaking.
5: Thank you, Christos, for calling
15: Where in. Is your grandmother from?
16: Greece. My grandmother was my family is from Greece, and during the Turkish War, her parents came here for a couple of years, and she was born in the States. She went back to Greece, and then she came here as an adult at 27 years old because she was born in America and wanted to move here. And she was proud to be an American, even though she was raised in Greece. She always told people, "I'm an American. I was born here. I love this country. It's given me everything." And we love our Greek heritage, but we love this country. It's amazing. It's given us greatest opportunities. I'm the product of the American dream.
5: Let's talk to Carrie, who's calling from Croton on Hudson. Hi, Carrie. Thank you so much for calling all of it.
17: Oh, hi. So I love this country. I feel patriotic. I have a son in the military. My whole family is, my father was in the military, son in the National Guard. But I'm very concerned about these times, and I think it is patriotic to protest. I think peace is patriotic. I believe in this country. I think we've done amazing things and used to do so much for humanitarian aid and helping others in the rest of the world. And I just want to work to restore that again. And that's how I'm living my patriotism, is trying to restore the justice and the humanitarian needs that we have for so long provided for the whole world. And I'm very proud that we could do that. And I hope we can get back to doing that on a more increased basis. It's just sad what is happening, but I still love this country.
18: Carrie, thank you for calling in. This text says, I'm not patriotic, but a proud American. Patriotic now has a negative connotation. What do you think about that, Yoni?
15: Well, I think we're hearing from your callers that there's a lot of pride and love of this country. I think it is a mistake for anyone of any political stripe to cede a word like patriotism or a symbol like the American flag to one side of the aisle or the other. These are our common collective heritage. They are things that bind us together, that can overcome the many divisions that we have in the U.S. And as your callers are saying, they are ideals that don't necessarily mean subscribing to or endorsing the status quo. We have a long history of people saying, look, you know, I'm a patriot, and my patriotism is expressed just like that of your last caller. They'll say, because I am patriotic, I want more from this country. Because of my patriotism, I find fault with what's happening. I take to the streets in protest. I start a petition. I run for office. That these are authentic expressions of American patriotism as well.
18: I'm sort of wondering if it's the word patriot is different from patriotism. Do you think the word patriot has changed?
15: The polls suggest both. There's certainly been an effort on parts of the political right to appropriate the word patriot, to claim the heritage of the revolution. And that has been off-putting to some who don't share the same values as those who have laid claim to those words. People may recoil from saying, well, I'm not a patriot. I'm something else, right? Mm-hmm. Like I feel patriotic about the country in some ways, but I wouldn't define myself that way. But I think it also, and we should get to this, really reflects, particularly on the left, a broad discomfort with an embrace of American identity that has grown over decades. And so there's something deeper here than just that's a word that those on the other side of the aisle use.
18: Yeah, let's talk about the main attacks from the left and the right. What would you say is the main attack from the left, and what about from the right?
15: You know, 50, 60 years ago, we started to get an explosion of historical scholarship that grew out of the social protest movements of mid-century, that also grew out of the fact that the academy was becoming much more inclusive and finally bringing in women and scholars of color who gave us a much richer and more complicated account of the American past, who wrote in the stories that had been neglected or suppressed, who forced this nation to reckon with many of the things that had been done in its name, of which people were justifiably not proud. And that was a wonderful turn. But it hardened over time into an approach to the country that said, it is these things, it is these sins, these shortcomings, these failures that are the only thing that defines America and makes it distinctive. If you want to understand this country, it is a settler colonial nation founded in racism and oppression, and that is the proper way to understand America. If, in fact, that's how you view the American past, monolithically, that it is a narrative, a sort of unalloyed narrative of sin and oppression, then it is unsurprising that you would be incredibly uncomfortable describing yourself as a patriot, embracing the symbols of the country. You might look at its ideals, its articulated ideals, as mere hypocrisy and not worth particularly calling America to account to live up to. But we have the opposite problem on the right, where partially in counter-reaction to this, a narrative takes hold that America is a sinless nation, right? That the various things that America has, in fact, done wrong, the darker chapters of our history, should be glossed over, should be set aside, should be treated as deviations from the things that are true about this country. And we have an effort these days by the present administration to censor the historical record and remove signs and inscriptions, not because they are wrong, but precisely because they are right. That's really remarkable and bespeaks, I think, a lack of confidence in the ability of Americans to face the truth. And both of these narratives reinforce each other. You know, as there is a push to focus solely on the things America has done wrong, that drives many Americans to embrace the countervailing narrative that this is a nation that has nothing to repent for, that has no troubled past with which to reckon. But the polls tell us overwhelmingly that most Americans embrace neither of these narratives, that although they may be dominant among activists on the left and on the right, that they may have taken hold on the left in the academy or on the right among political actors, most Americans actually want the complexity. They want to know that our past includes both good and bad. They want to understand both our ideals and the ways in which we have sometimes failed to live up to them. That's the narrative, as your callers are expressing, that most Americans still embrace themselves.
18: 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Our phone number is 212-433-9692, 212-433-WNYC. 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
18: You are listening to All of It on WNYC. I'm Allison Stewart. We're discussing American patriotism with the Atlantic editor Yoni Applebaum. He's the author of a recent piece titled How America Gave Up on Its Own History. Let's take a couple of calls and Yoni, dive in if you want to as well. Let's talk to Bruce in Brewster, New York. Hi, Bruce. Thank you so much for calling All of It.
21: You're welcome, Allison. Thank you for taking my call. To me, patriotism means progressive thinking. This country was founded out of progressive thinking and has progressed through time. The one attribute that has most resulted in the greatness that has been and is America is progressive thinking, starting with breaking away from our colonizers. Think the technological innovations that we have created and the social innovations, abandonment of slavery, Equal Rights Amendment, civil rights law. All of this has been progressive in nature. So to me, that's what patriotism is.
18: Thank you for calling, Bruce. Let's talk to Simone, who's calling from Florida. Hi, Simone. Thank you for holding. You're on the air.
22: Hi. I thank you for taking my call. My view of patriotism is perfectly emblematic by most of our support of the World Cup soccer games. I think it's been really beautiful to see everybody supporting teams like Cape Verde and Tunisia and Morocco and Paraguay. And it's kind of brought out something that Americans have been wanting to celebrate people from other cultures and feel good about something in light of how the July 4th celebration has been kind of co-opted by the Trump administration. And I think it's just a sign that we actually, that doesn't represent who we are. Who we really are is supporting other cultures. And I think this has become evident in the World Cup support.
18: Thanks for calling in. And let's talk to Nikki, who's calling from Princeton. Hi, Nikki. Thank you for taking the time to call All of It. You're on the air.
0: Okay. I feel no sense of patriotism right now. Every day, I can hardly look at the news in terms of everything that is going on, and particularly in terms of how the United States is participating in so many destructive things. I do not feel patriotic. I do not feel like celebrating July 4th. I don't even understand why people want to celebrate it. I mean, we have people that are dying all over the world that we're connected to, because that is connected to us because of us. I will tell you that I am a dual national. I am American, but I'm also another country. And I do not feel like that caller who called and said, try living overseas for 10 years and you'll see that America is the greatest. There are a lot of countries that are very good as well. Now, I'm a dual national of Switzerland. So I don't have that much more to say, but I just feel so much despair in terms of what's going on. And it makes me so sad that I'm at a loss at what we can do. And I don't understand why people are celebrating.
18: Thank you for calling in, Nikki. What did you hear in our callers, Yoni?
15: You know, I think we had two callers there who are illustrating different parts of the problem. Mm-hmm. Simone defined American patriotism as cheering on other cultures, which has been a wonderful aspect of the World Cup, is to watch the number of immigrants and their descendants in this country rallying to the standards of the various national teams that are here. But that, I think, is not going to suffice as a definition of American patriotism. You can cheer for the Greek team if you're Christos, and you can also cheer for the U.S. men's national team. One of the things I've been really struck by this World Cup is the number of European visitors coming to America and finding within it much that they want to celebrate, whether it's sort of supersized Cokes at gas stations or the friendliness of the strangers they encounter on the way. And it is possible not just to love other cultures, but to love our own. And in fact, the most American thing is to love both at the same time, right? That is a steady strand of the American experience, is that people come here and are simultaneously fully and patriotically American and still have that link to the cultures from which they descend. The other caller was articulating a set of views that really worry me, because the present administration and the president have spent the last year and a half trying very hard to identify the president and his administration and his policies with the 250th, to the point where they shouldered aside the congressionally chartered commission that was supposed to be organizing these celebrations and largely took it over under a nonprofit controlled by the president. It is odd to hear somebody who seems to oppose many of the president's policies so willfully cede to him the question of what this 250th means. This is an anniversary for all Americans. It is my country, as well as Donald Trump's country, as well as your caller's country. The president does not have the power to lay claim to that. And I don't think that we should cede to him the power to define this celebration or turn our backs on our country just because you may disagree with whatever administration happens to be in office or its policies or the impact of those policies. The traditional American response to that is not to say to heck with it. It's to say this is a country with a set of ideals that I deeply believe in, and I'm going to protest or I'm going to vote. And I'm going to do my best to advocate for my version of how those ideals should be placed into practice.
18: It was interesting because Bruce described patriotism as progress, and America has always been a work in progress. We started amending the Constitution. How is the quest for improvement a key part of the American story?
15: I think that this is actually sort of the mainstream understanding of what it means to be an American. We look back at our past and say, look, you know, at the founding moment, we had a document which said all men are created equal, written by a slaveholder. It said all men are created equal and seems not to have contemplated women. There were lots of ways in which the implementation of that sentiment fell short at the founding. It was also an utterly revolutionary sentiment that rippled around the world, that brought freedom to many lands and gradually extended freedom within our own, not as part of some inexorable process, not always moving forward. We move forward with Reconstruction. We move back in the years after with Redemption and Jim Crow. This has not always been an easy struggle, but that understanding of America as having a good set of ideals, like equality, and then moving imperfectly, haltingly, sometimes reversing, but on the whole, trying to better align our practice with our values, that is how most Americans, I think, today understand their country. And, you know, having a set of aspirational ideals that maybe never can be fully fulfilled, but which are the right things to be trying for. That's a very powerful way to define a nation. We don't define this nation. Thank goodness today, the Supreme Court has said we still don't define this nation solely as a matter of bloodlines. It's not just about the territory on which we live. We are committed to a common political project of trying to enlarge the equality of all Americans, of embracing the values on which this country was founded. And we're going to have very vigorous arguments with each other about how best to do that. And that's fine. That's part of the project, too.
18: Barbara's calling from NIAC. Hi, Barbara. Thank you so much for calling All of It. You're on the air.
1: Oh, hi. Thank you for taking my call. Comment about our American flag. I wish that more people would put their flags out, especially weekends like July 4th, which, of course, is coming up. And I do put mine out daily. Part of the reason is I have a son in the military, so tremendous respect for our men and women who make the sacrifices that they do. But I just remember growing up on Long Island, and it seemed like so many more people had their flags out, especially on holidays like this weekend.
18: Thank you so much, Barbara, for calling.
15: I love that comment. And my next door neighbor puts out an American flag every Memorial Day, every Veterans Day, every July 4th. She hangs it from her front porch. And I asked her once what it meant to her. And she told me that it was her way of honoring her father's service in the military and what this country had meant to him, which made me follow up. I asked, you know, that he had served in a segregated military, a country that had not treated him as fully equal. Of course, she knew that. Mm-hmm. He knew that. But he'd put out the flag every year. She put it out to honor him because although the country had not lived up to its promise fully to him, he had spent his life pressing it to live up to that promise and still believed in the flag for which he had fought. And that, to me, is part of the power of having national symbols. It doesn't mean sort of a reflexive endorsement of everything this country has ever done. It doesn't mean sitting on our hands and declaring that the country is good enough and we can stop trying to improve it. It can be instead a way of declaring that we love this country, and because of that, we want to make it better.
18: Let's talk to Anand. Hi, Anand. Thank you for calling All of It. You're on the air.
2: Hi, Allison. Big fan. Thanks for taking my call.
18: Sure.
2: I think the most important thing about patriotism is dissent. I think it's very easy to wrap yourself in a flag and feel great about your country, but if you're not really thinking about what your country is about and where it's going, and not thinking about it critically, then I think it becomes a problem and brings us to the point where we are today. So I think dissent, like even the ACLU puts dissent as its patriotic thing to do, and I truly believe in that. This is sort of my 32nd July 4th in this country. I came as an immigrant, as a student, and this country has given me a lot, a career. I make documentary films. I've learned a lot reading books, making documentary films, from 1776 on to 2026. I've dived deep into this country and learned a lot, and I'm really, really grateful for all that I've learned. But I think dissent is what this country taught me, and how important it is to always be critical of the people in power, of where the country is going, and hold up to what it's meant to be. And, you know, this country is complicated and continues to be complicated. But like you said, it's a work in progress. And I think that's what makes it great and probably one of the most, you know, special places in the world, at least for me, because it allows me to be free truly in my mind and in my heart. But unfortunately, this July 4th, I think the flag flies upside down in my heart and in my mind. I feel sad about where we've come, but also today's ruling on the citizenship gives me hope. So those are my views, and I'll take your feedback on the other side.
18: That's a great way to end. I did want to end with you, though, Yone. I do have a question for you. From all your reporting and all the people you spoke to for this piece and other pieces you've done, what is something that could happen that would help us approach more unity in this country? Just one small thing.
15: You know, I think we're hearing from the callers today that actually a lot of Americans already have a great deal in common, that they are united by a love for a country that fails in many ways, but they want to keep trying. And so maybe the one thing is to encourage listeners to go out there on the 4th of July and to find a way that's meaningful to them to celebrate the occasion. We have these holidays as a way to convene the nation, as a way to share a celebration in common and to find the things that still bind us together. And so, you know, go out there, grill a hot dog, set off a firecracker, celebrate what it means to you to be American.
18: We've been discussing American patriotism with the Atlantic editor, Yone Applebaum. Thank you for your time today.
15: Thank you.
18: As we close out LGBTQ plus Pride Month, we'll talk about what Pride means in 2026 with New York City Pride co-chair Kaz Alexander and you. Coming up, your calls about Pride. That's next on All of It.
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0: This is All of It on WNYC. I'm Allison Stewart. This weekend, thousands of people took to the streets for the 2026 NYC Pride March, closing out Pride Month with this year's theme, For All of Us. It's a reminder of the words often attributed to Stonewall veteran Marsha P. Johnson. There is no pride for some of us without liberation for all of us. We here at All of It are asking the question, what does pride mean in 2026? For some, pride is a celebration. For others, it's protest. It's a chance to honor those who came before us, celebrate how far we've come, and reflect on the work that still lies ahead. For example, today the U.S. Supreme Court upheld transgender sports bans in West Virginia and Idaho. So listeners, we want to hear from you. As Pride Month comes to a close, what does pride mean to you in 2026? How has its meaning changed over the years? Did yesterday's Pride March leave you feeling hopeful, inspired, or something else? Tell us about a Pride celebration or a tradition or a moment that changed your life or simply make you feel like you belonged. Give us a call or text us now at 212-433-WNYC, 212-433-9692. Joining us is NYC Pride co-chair Kaz Alexander. Kaz, welcome to All of It.
1: Thank you. Happy to be here.
0: Now you had a chance to sort of relax a little bit.
1: A little bit.
0: What moments from this year's Pride March really stay with you?
1: What really stays for me is just seeing New York come together. It happens every year, but it was wonderful to see a governor, a lieutenant governor, a mayor proud and out front, as well as over a million people. The city comes alive during the entire month. So the last couple of days as a culmination is really heartwarming. And just knowing that our city is still a place of liberation for people all over the country and all over the world is just wonderful to see. Plus, my mom was there.
0: Oh, shout out to mom.
1: Shout out to mom. And my two beautiful nieces were there for the first time. So it was fantastic to have.
0: Oh, that was amazing.
1: My family present. Yeah.
0: How is it for your nieces at their
1: first time? They had a joyful time. They're teenagers, so they love to dance and party a little bit, just a little bit. So it was wonderful to see them and to have them there for the day, their first time present as well. So it's a place for families, for allies, but especially for those who are most marginalized to be proud and to be themselves.
0: Yeah, a lot of people see the parade and all the fun events happening in June. How has the meaning of pride evolved since that first march?
1: I think it has changed because some folks see pride or Pride Month or our events as a party or a big party. And we know at its root, at its core, it's still a protest. Mm-hmm. And I think it is for all of us and for all of us. And it is all of that, if you will. Mm-hmm. We create a space where people can come together and talk about their issues, their challenges, show up as their authentic selves. I think it's hard just to live your whole life not being able to be yourself and to feel some of the pressure that LGBTQ folks feel, whether you're hoping for liberation as a trans person or as a Black gay man or as a lesbian parent. It's hard. There are different pressures that we all feel. It's nice to have everybody come together, regardless of what your pressure is, and release a bit. So it could be a party. It can be a protest. It can be all of it.
0: You know, all of it. We were just having a conversation about patriotism. Mm-hmm. We're coming up on the 250th anniversary of the signing of the Declaration of Independence. What does patriotism mean for you as a member of this community?
1: I think it could also be patriotic to be part of Pride. Mm-hmm. You know, this country was founded on liberation, if you will, from tyranny. And I think that that's at the core of what we are celebrating as well. We're celebrating those who have been who've been in New York and who've been in this country and pushed past some of the things that have been challenging. I think that's the same as the history of the U.S. Mm-hmm. I majored in history in college, so I'm like pulling on some of those of those Virginia roots. I'm from New York, but I studied Thomas Jefferson a bit, and so I know that, you know, at the root of this country is this idea that we should be free of tyranny. And I think that's part of what we are attesting to when we march for pride.
0: It's the last day of Pride Month. We're discussing what Pride means to you with New York City Pride Board Co-Chair Kaz Alexander. Listeners, we want to hear from you as Pride Month comes to a close. What does Pride mean to you in 26? How has its meaning changed over the years? Did Sunday's Pride March leave you feeling hopeful, inspired, or something else? Give us a call at 212-433-WNYC, 212-433-9692. The theme of the parade of Pride this year was "For All of Us," Marsha P. Johnson's famous words. Why did it feel especially right this year?
1: I think, you know, this is the last day of June, right? We've got our Supreme Court rulings that just came out maybe a few moments ago. Still haven't read through everything myself. I think "For All of Us" signifies that this is a space for every type of person who is feeling a challenge against their sexual orientation, against their gender identity. We create space. And that was, I think, one of the quotes that was shared from far before my time, creating space for people and making sure that everybody has an opportunity to show up as their authentic self. So, you know, "For All of Us" means that everybody is included. I have three rules when we go into Pride Month. Okay. I'm a teacher. The first is be safe. The second is have fun. And I think New Yorkers know those two really well. Yeah. But I think we know the last as well, and it's everybody matters. Hmm. Every single type of person, every single type of body is allowed to show up. And creating that space for all of us means the world to me. I'll spend the entire year with our team putting that together because we want everyone to show up however they are, however they can, and at least have one day where they can be themselves.
0: Something my son said to me, I live on the parade route and I had to go to the corner to get him to come onto the street. And he said, "I love my gay brothers and sisters and non-binary folks, but man, it's really terrible they have to put garbage trucks at the end of the street to keep them safe." Mm-hmm. And that's an issue. Mm-hmm. How did you handle that this year, the safety of people? Because the first thing you said was be safe.
1: Yeah, I think the idea relies on all of us paying attention to one another, making sure, and I love that your son, you said, just referenced, loving one another and loving brothers and sisters. I think that's a really important aspect of how we keep ourselves safe, that we see each other as brothers and sisters and as children of a movement. Mm-hmm. So that's really important. The safety is not just the eyes from those who are maybe working security or from the New York Police Department, who is by and large guarding the safety of the city that day. We're also guarding one another's safety. So I think we're paying attention to each other. I don't know that the sanitation trucks need to be there, but I think that there are different measures, lots of measures that we take to make sure that we are all on one accord and that there's a little bit of joy and a lot of paying attention happening at the same time. That's a very New York thing that you can like see something and say something while you also see something and celebrate.
0: Yeah. Let's take some calls. Let's talk to Sham, who's calling from Sleepy Hollow. Thank you for taking the time to call All of It.
2: Yeah. Hi, I'm Sham. Nice to meet you guys. And yeah, you guys were asking about what Pride means. And I think Pride just like shows that you're being celebrated and recognized. And it's important how I think members like me of the LGBTQ community can have a month to be celebrated, because you can like, you can feel that you're recognized by your friends and things like that, but it's good to feel acknowledged and just have a month where everyone's happy that you're happy, you can be who you are. So, yeah.
0: Well, thanks for calling in. Let's talk to Marcia from New Paltz. Marcia, thank you for holding. You're on the air.
3: Hi, Allison, thank you for this great program and every other program. I love your show and I appreciate it. So I live in New Paltz, New York, and I called and said before that this is a celebration and a protest of humanity. Mm-hmm. It is to see each and everyone in the LGBTQ plus community as humans, as people who are deserving of dignity and respect and care and equity. And so we need to, especially in this very trying time, really be there for them, really see them, and that they know we're here to to celebrate them and to be with them. New Paltz, New York has one of the most beautiful Pride celebration, and it's really about humanity. It's about family. It's about support. And that's what I want to see, and that this is what should be. It's about support and humanity and seeing the best in them as we see in each and every one of us.
0: Thank you for calling in. I sort of heard her emotion mm-hmm. in her voice. Mm-hmm. It sort of caught her as she was just talking about this.
1: Mm-hmm. I think what happens with Pride and Pride Month is that this idea of liberation and this idea of freedom, freeness to be yourself, whether you are queer, whether you are lesbian, gay, trans, non-binary, like it sort of spreads. It's mm-hmm. the joy that mm-hmm. spreads. So if you have a family member, if you have a loved one, a friend, a best friend who's able to be themselves, it makes you, when you experience that, it makes you joyful. It might make you emotional. So I think there's something even bigger that happens during Pride Month, that people, when they get to see other people be their authentic selves, they realize the value of that. And for some folks, they don't get to have that. We've had dozens, if not hundreds of prides either pushed back or minimized or canceled all over the country. So our theme for all of us is really for all of us. We know that in New York, we have strength in numbers. We have strength in sponsorship. We have strength in family and support and in allyship. So we know that it's more than just queer folks who are

0: conferences. So there's a way that you can get connected if you would like to figure out how to throw a pride
1: Yeah.
0: in a small town or a city, or if your state is trying to figure out how to bring government and sponsors together, we're always happy to help. We are the largest pride in the country. It's New York City, so shout out to my hometown. But we can also, make things feel very local and familial and feel like home.
1: Let's talk to Brian, who's calling in for Chelsea. Hey, Brian, thanks for taking time to call All of It. You're on the air.
2: Hey, thank you so much for taking the time and actually doing this segment. Happy Pride, everybody.
0: Happy Pride.
2: This year was so special because a group of friends and I, seven of us, about late 40s, early 50s, had brunch in the West Village, just like a few steps away from the parade. So you could imagine all the people with the rainbow, and you could hear the loud parade goers. It was fantastic. But this year, similar to Thanksgiving, when people go around and say what they're thankful for, we went around and said what we were proud of. And I'm just going to say two for timing, but one of my dear friends, Michael from Louisiana, never dreamt that he'd be able to have a successful career and be promoted and be who he is and be able to be loved for who he was and promoted for it. So building a life in New York City and a community and having that support is amazing, which kind of like leads into mine. My favorite words are community and camaraderie. And I'm so proud of having a supportive group of gay men and lesbians who just have my back and support me and are proud of me. And it's just very special when you have that community that, just props you up and lets you become the best version of yourself. So that means a lot.
1: Thanks so much for calling in. We got a text here that says, "Pride means to me a celebration of hard-won rights for my friends and family members, as well as a day of remembrance for the loved ones we lost pre-AZT." We got to talk politics. We had a SCOTUS decision which upheld banning transgender student athletes.
0: Just came out a few moments ago.
1: There are 20 other five other states that have laws like that on books. How has the political climate, how did it affect Pride this year?
0: This year we had a bit of a renaissance, if you will. Last year was really hard in Trump 2.0 year one. I'm tracking. So last year was really difficult because folks were trying to sort of play it safe, I think. And by safe, I mean trying to stay out of the targeted agenda of Trump's administration. I think that has an impact on our organization because we don't receive city or state funding. I think people, it's a misnomer. People believe that the city or that the state, we certainly don't receive federal funding. We may receive a small grant here or there, but this is by and large put together by individuals and by companies and institutions and nonprofits that help to support our agenda. So I think when we come together to move the needle, it may be in a different way than folks might expect, that's how we survive. So we did okay this year, better than last year.
1: Was it a little louder, shall we
0: It was a little
1: say?
0: louder, a lot louder.
1: Yeah.
0: But we can see that coming, and that I think is in response to this administration and folks feeling like they're standing on solid footing. They have an understanding of what the challenges might be for their companies, for their institutions. And we're seeing some of that friction happen with institutions like NYU, with companies that are perhaps in support of us, but not on the same agenda as the rest of our community. And so, folks will have to make a decision. We are often asked as an organization, Heritage of Pride, the organization that puts together New York City Pride, we are often asked to take positions. We're an event organization, but we're also an advocacy group. We have over 1,000 volunteers and a very small staff and a okay-sized board who put this together, but we're volunteers. I'm a teacher. So we are asked to make positions that both or take positions that both need to move the needle forward, but also keep the organization and the movement alive. So it's challenging to
1: Sure.
0: say the least, year over year. But we did okay this year. And I think our response to The political climate that we're seeing right now is what's going to show up over the course of the next 12 months.
3: Like you said, Heritage of Pride is a volunteer organization, but it awards $75,000 to 11 nonprofits serving the NYC LGBTQIA+ community. Mm-hmm. And one of the years

0: Recipients was Teaching While Queer, which supports educators in school. You said you're an educator.
1: Yes.
0: What parts of Pride history are most at risk of being forgotten as the celebration continues to grow? And you don't want it to be forgotten.
1: Trans liberation. I think that we had three trans grand marshals. So we put them, you know, we want to hold our trans brothers and sisters on high, especially at this time where rights are being challenged, as we can see by the Supreme Court ruling today. I think that's something that we have to make sure that we're talking about all the time. I think the truth of how we are moving in 2026 as a movement and sort of the balance between institutions and politics, how we can survive. We need to have advocates. We need to have advocacy. We need to have allies. And so I want to make sure that we are always talking about the larger framework, if you will. It's not just queer people who are doing this. Our organization is made up of parents of queer children. It's made up of lesbians, of gay folks like myself, of non-binary folks, of trans folks, all together, of every race and ethnicity. That's why I love New York. That's why I love the city. That's why we come together. And we might not all be friends, but we've become friends because we have to work together. So I think that those are the things that I want to make sure that folks see, that it takes all of us, advocates, allies, those who are trying to push the needle politically. I think, as the caller mentioned, some folks don't always feel like they have a voice because maybe they might be threatened at work, or there's some part of their safety, their humanity that's not going to be seen or dignified. So we're trying to put all of that up front as part and parcel of the movement.
0: What is something that younger generations should remember or take forward from older generations?
1: Well, as an almost older, I think young people are the spirit of what we do right now. I think of understanding of history is really important, and knowing that the pendulum swings both ways is really critical. And I feel like the pendulum is swinging back in a positive direction.
0: I'll leave you with this. Pride is so American. To be free, to be yourself, to be supported in that, whether pride or no kings, you know you're on the right side when your group may be scared or angry, but still feel full of joy, love, and creativity. I have been speaking with NYC Pride co-chair Kaz Alexander. Happy Pride Month.
1: Happy Pride, Allison. Thank you.
0: We'll continue our Small Stakes Big Opinion debate series. We'll go underground. The MTA is phasing out subway cars that have those 1970-style orange bucket seats, and the New York Transit Museum is sending them out in style with an exhibit devoted to the art inspired by the seats. We'll talk about it with the curator and hear your opinions on which seat is your favorite to sit in. That's after the break.
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4: Live from NPR News, I'm Lakshmi Singh. By a ruling of 6-3, the U.S. Supreme Court has upheld birthright citizenship. The decision breaks with President Trump, who signed an executive order barring citizenship for babies born in the U.S. to parents that either enter the country illegally or are in the United States on temporary visas. Here's NPR's Elena Moore.
5: Trump signed that executive order on his first day back in office last year and has argued that the Constitution does not ensure birthright citizenship. But that executive order quickly faced legal challenges, and it was never implemented, with lower courts instead saying the move was unconstitutional. Now the Supreme Court is backing that up, saying, quote, children born in the United States to parents unlawfully or temporarily present are subject to the jurisdiction of the United States and are citizens at birth under the 14th Amendment's Citizenship Clause, end quote. Elena Moore, NPR News.
4: On social media, President Trump suggests the ban could still be restored through a bill. Separately, he says the GOP scored a big win when the court struck down limits on how much political parties may raise and spend on candidates. NPR's Mara Liasson has more on that.
6: Republicans have a lot more money. This makes it easier for them to spend it. They don't have to use the old rules of no coordinating with candidates. They also are going to get lower rates to buy political ads on television. It's very much in concert with other things that this court has done around campaign finance. They believe that money is speech. And so that wasn't much of a surprise.
4: NPR's Mara Liasson. Republican New Jersey Congressman Thomas Kane Jr. is back at work after a more than three-month absence that was unexplained until this morning. Here he is in a speech on the U.S. House floor.
7: When people hear the word depression, many people think simply feel it means feeling sad. But depression is so much more than that. It is physical. It is emotional. And until you experience it yourself, it is difficult to fully understand how powerful this illness can be.
4: The UK's caretaker Prime Minister Keir Starmer says military spending is being increased by the equivalent of nearly $20 billion. More on that from NPR's Lauren Freyer.
8: The UK is around the middle of the pack when it comes to defense spending by NATO members. But as Russia gets more aggressive and the US less reliable, this boost would bring British expenditure up to NATO's target of 3.5% of GDP by 2035. Prime Minister Starmer says the UK military for too long
9: has been underfunded and unsuited the threats that we face.
8: His plan includes nearly $7 billion for drones. The Royal Navy would become a hybrid force using AI-guided uncrewed warships and submarines. Starmer says some road and energy projects would be scrapped to pay for this.
4: That's NPR's Lauren Freyer reporting. This is NPR News.
10: And you're listening on WNYC in New York. I'm Sean Carlson, 86 degrees at 104. Some local elected officials and immigration advocates are celebrating today's U.S. Supreme Court ruling striking down President Trump's attempted ban on birthright citizenship. New York State Attorney General Letitia James had gone to court to stop an executive order from the president that would have ended the guarantee of citizenship to virtually everyone born in this country. In a statement, James said she was, quote, relieved for the children who will never know how close the American dream came to being taken from them. Governor Hochul is applauding the decision as well. In a statement on social media, she invoked her Irish immigrant grandparents. Police are looking for a motorcycle driver who fatally struck a Bronx great-grandmother in Wakefield. Officials say 93-year-old Leonora Campbell was in the crosswalk at East 225th Street and White Plains Road yesterday afternoon when she was struck. Police say the driver fled the scene. Rolando Barrett is one of Campbell's grandsons. He says she was getting fruit and candy at her favorite store and had to make two trips because she couldn't carry all her bags at once.
11: She said that's what's keeping her going and keeping her motivated is to take her walks.
10: Barrett says Campbell was known in Wakefield by the nickname The Original because of how long she lived there. He says the family's hoping the driver will surrender to police. Well, it's going to get very, very hot here in our area. Right now, 86 degrees. We're going to see lows in the low 70s tonight. We could see some showers and thunderstorms. Pretty breezy tonight as well. And then tomorrow, we're going to be under an extreme heat warning. That's going to start from noon. It's going to last until 9 p.m. We'll remain under an extreme heat watch until Saturday evening. Tomorrow, highs reaching the mid-90s by the afternoon. But with the humidity, it could feel closer to 106 degrees tomorrow afternoon. It's going to be partly sunny. We could see some showers and thunderstorms, too. It's WNYC 106.
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0: This is All of It on WNYC. I'm Allison Stewart. Today, the temperature in New York is kind of standard, but this time tomorrow, as you just heard, it's going to start to feel scorching. So coming up on the show, we'll talk to the city reporter and Queens native, Katie Honan. She'll share her tips on her favorite beaches, and she'll call in, and you'll call in, and you'll tell us where do you go to stay cool in the city's biggest borough. That's in exactly 24 hours. Now, let's get this started underground. It is time for another edition of Small Stakes, Big Opinions, and it involves the subway. The New York City subway has seen a lot of changes in recent years. The MetroCard disappeared. Cameras are being installed on subways and platforms. Countdown clocks have been refreshed. And now we are facing another watershed moment. The MTA is phasing out subway cars that have orange and yellow bucket seats arranged in an L shape. But like many things that have been working for over 40 years, they are ready to retire. So the MTA is replacing them. Even though the change will take years to implement, the Transit Museum is helping riders say goodbye in a new exhibit titled Ode to the Orange Seats, which dives into the history of the yellow and orange seats on the subway. It also features work by 14 artists and is currently on display at the museum in Brooklyn. So for this edition of Small Stakes, Big Opinion series, if you had to pick from the L-configured orange seats, which is the best seat and why? Is it the one near the door? Do you like being tucked away in the corner seat next to the window? What do you like or not about the orange seats? Call in and weigh in. Our number is 212-433-9692, 212-433-WNYC. You can also text us at that number. And if you want to see what we're talking about, go to our Instagram stories at all of it. WNYC. Here now to talk about the Transit Museum exhibit and the allure of the orange seats is curator Jody Shapiro. Hey, Jody, welcome back.
13: Thanks for having me back. I love talking about all things subway, bus, rail with you.
0: Love it. What's the origin of the orange seats in the subway?
13: So basically, when there were new cars that were being spec'd out by the New York City Transit Authority and the MTA, there were a couple of changes that they wanted to make in the late 60s, early 70s that was extending the length of the cars that would go in the B division. When I say B division, that's all of the lines that are lettered. Mm-hmm. So they wanted longer cars, and they used that opportunity to make a slightly different seat configuration than had been in B division cars before. The origins of the conversational seating, the transverse, that had been in our system for a long time, but they hired an interior design firm, an industrial design firm, mm-hmm. I should say, called Sunbug Farrar, and they came up with this idea of contour seats in the conversation seating arrangement. And that was great. You know, like, okay, cool. Contour seats, never been tried on the subway before in New York, but had been present in buses and had a modicum of success. So they tried it. And the colors that they picked for those seats were shades of orange and yellow. Which,
14: so 70s.
13: So it, completely 70s. Like,
14: they could have picked avocado. That would have been the only other color.
13: I joked, and I'm like, they went to the kitchen catalog, and like, why didn't they have the tobacco burst or whatever, avocado burst? But yeah, you know, in the 1970s, it's phasing out of the flower children. Mm-hmm. It's back to nature, but more in a earthy way and not a, you know, like, ooh, airy fairy kind of way, I guess you would call it. I don't even know how you would describe, you know, the chain. But so it's yellow, it's orange, you know. Julio Torres had this great joke about orange where he said that was the color that we were exporting in the 90s. And I don't disagree with him there. So that was a Sunbug Farrar decision. And it stuck, and as soon as the cars were introduced, the first car they were in was the R44, and that entered service in 1971. And right away, people had opinions. So we're going to hear some of those today.
14: The conversational seating in a subway. Seating. Should there be conversational seating in a subway?
13: I mean, I think so, but you know, whether you want to engage in that conversation mm-hmm. or not is up to you.
14: Do you have a favorite seat?
13: I do. I like where there's just a single one seat that's like not connected to anything, like all the way in the back of the car.
14: Okay.
13: If I can get that, then I'll take it. But out of the seats that you talked about mm-hmm. before, I always take the one by the window.
14: You like the I like the one by the window as well.
13: Because I can lean my arm on the little shelf that's there, you know.
14: Yeah. Well, I like it because you can turn this way and it's in your own little subway car, like in your own little
13: yeah.
14: world. As
13: and there's cool to stuff to see out of the window, whether you're underground or above ground. So that's also part of the appeal for me. But it's really, you can only get bumped from one side. And that's important to me. I don't know if it's important to you, but
14: well, One is I like that, like, again, I can be by myself. I can be my own little world. But I have heard people say that your height makes a difference. That is a bad seat if you're a tall person.
13: I would agree. As a short person, I like that seat because I don't feel as crushed. Mm-hmm. But the part of sitting in that seat that I don't like is when there's somebody in the opposite seat and our heads touch. That's kind of a thing that... I don't know. You know, there's many things about being out in public with germs and all that that every New Yorker has to reconcile yes. within their own selves. And there are some days where I just don't want another person's head touching my head.
14: I understand that. And I've also heard people say, I don't agree with it, that you feel trapped.
13: I could see why people might feel that way. But I mean, again, you know, as a New Yorker, don't you feel trapped in many situations? And I feel like being, quote unquote, trapped in a subway seat by a window doesn't feel as threatening a trap as some other things that you could be in.
14: One Reddit user described the trains this way. It's my favorite model. I seriously wish I could keep these forever. I love everything about them. The A-line in Queens above ground just hits a certain way. I love the wood finishings, the orange-colored seating, the window seats, and the warm lighting. I always loved age and things, and it sits so right with me. I really don't like the new train interiors, but I understand why stuff has to change. I just wish they didn't feel so bright inside. It stresses me out.
13: Interesting. I like the brighter lights. I'm not as thrilled with the new cars. The pitch of the seats, the contours of the seats are a little bit sharper than other blue seats were before. I know that there's a whole like scientific method to figuring this out, so I'm not questioning it. But as a short person, sitting in the seats on the R211s is a little weird for me. But maybe because there's more tall people, then that's, you know, maybe they don't have a problem with it.
14: We've got a bunch of techs here. The orange seats are the best. They offer space, privacy, and offered many options. Love those seats. This says, I will miss the conversations the orange seats enabled, whether with family, friends, or complete strangers. Here is an opinion. Window corner facing forward. But even better is sitting with friends and being able to talk in a way that you can't when all four or five of you are sitting side by side. In high school, friends and I would sit and talk while going home. That was really nice. The best seat is the front-facing corner seat all the way in the back of the train, so you're tucked in and you have a headrest. A rare find, but the best way to ride.
13: Person after my own heart, yeah.
15: We are talking about the MTA phasing out subway cars that have those orange bucket seats in the L configuration, the conversational configuration. With the New York Transit Museum, it has an exhibit called Ode to the Orange Seat, memorializing the seat. We're talking to curator Jody Shapiro. We're also hearing from you as part of our Small Stakes Big Opinion series. What is your preferred orange subway seat and why? Is it the one by the door? Is it one in the corner? Is it next to the window? Do you like to be on the outside or the inside? Why do you pick that seat? Our number is 212-433-9692, 212-433-WNYC. So what made you want to devote a whole exhibit to the orange seat?
13: It's something that we've been talking about at the museum for a while. And the person that I co-curated the exhibit with, Karen Eckhaus, you know, we were just like, we had all of these ideas about what we would want a show about orange seats to be. And then we figured why wait? Just do it. Why don't we do it now? Because the cars are still running. Some of the cars that have them are still running. So they're not a complete, extinct beast right now. But it's also, you know, they've been around for more than 50 years. You know, it's the museum's 50th anniversary this year. And we felt like that was a nice way to tie things together because it's the 1970s for them and for us. So we just said, let's do it. And, you know, the amount of people who have been inspired by the orange seats, you know, I shouldn't ever be surprised that our transit system inspires people in so many different ways.
14: Sure.
13: But, you know, again, I was just like, I didn't realize how many people have made artwork devoted to these orange seats and how many different mediums they use and the imagination of some of these pieces. And so, you know, Karen and I, every artist that I was like, oh, we should talk to so-and-so. And Karen would go, oh, I already contacted them. So we were both on the same wavelength about, you know, whose work we liked, who we wanted to ask to participate. And then some good old-fashioned investigation and just digging around and finding people through the internet, through word of mouth, people that whose work that we liked and also was inspired by the seats.
14: Well, let's go back to when they first came out. How revolutionary was their design?
13: I mean, New York is not unique as far as having contour seats or you know, pretty much any of the features that are in our subway cars have been tried in other places before, maybe not for as long as they have been in New York. But when the contour seats arrived here, it was a big change because mm-hmm. you either had the short bench seats or, you know, the rattan seats or the contoured fiberglass benches. So bench seating was the norm. The color was also a revolutionary idea because prior to the 1970s, subway car interiors were mostly cool colors like blue or some kind of green. You know, there was the odd beige here and there.
14: Oh, beige.
13: And,
14: beige color.
13: You know, well, the rattan, you know, that was beige. And there were a couple of attempts with red upholstery, but like nothing like this. So mm-hmm. the contour and the color is something that was wholly new for New Yorkers. And, you know, I've been looking since we decided to do this exhibit, you know, a while ago, and just in general, trying to find reactions, public reactions to it. And it's kind of hard. It's different than, say, the subway map that was introduced, you know, shortly after the orange seats made an appearance. You're just kind of like, everyone has an opinion about the map. People must have had opinions about the seats. And so far, I haven't found anything. I've heard apocryphal things that are mm-hmm. like, oh, people didn't really like them. But like, you could say that about anything mm-hmm. in New York. But I'm looking for like focus group stuff. I know it's out there. I'll find it.
14: You will find it, no doubt. Let's talk to Patrick, who's calling in from Brooklyn. Hey, Patrick, thanks for calling All of It. You're on the air.
16: Hey, thank you. I had a thought about the actual colors that are used, the orange, the red, the yellow. At the same time that the subways were implementing those colors, so did a lot of the fast food chains, the McDonald's, Burger King. And there's a reason for it. Those colors, while they're inviting, subliminally they tell you, they create a sense of urgency. So they basically are telling you, don't stay here, to move. So if you notice that at the same time the subways put those colors in, so did fast food restaurants, so did airports, a lot of public places. And that was a calculated decision.
14: Thank you for calling, Patrick.
13: Yeah, I mean, that tracks because, you know, in the 1970s, the system is going through a period of disinvestment. And they're trying to get people to come back and use the system, but maybe not linger on it too longer than they need to. So that makes perfect sense. Also, you know, the whole thing about when the subway was first built and designed, the designers wanted it to feel not so much underground, but like you're going into a space that is thought out and that is inviting. And that's definitely what yellow does mm-hmm. is makes it feel like there's sunshine underground. So that's, you know, lots of cool color theory things were happening in the 70s too. I way back in my past life, I worked in an advertising agency, and like figuring out like the correct colors for your product is a big thing. And so I am sure that when Sundberg Farrar said to the MTA and New York City Transit Authority, like, these are the colors that we want to use, you know, and I'm sure the materials had something to do with it, with epoxy and all the things they're made of. But I can't imagine that wasn't a consideration. Like, we're going to bring some nature mm-hmm. inside this steel tube that people have to ride in.
14: Let's talk to Judy calling from Brooklyn. Hey, Judy, thanks for calling All of It. You're on the air.
17: Thank you. I love those seats. And I'm old enough to remember the rattan seats on the Carnoustie line where I grew up. But these yellow and orange seats, less chance of man spreading. And I sit not the ones facing forward because I have long legs, so I can't sit near the window. And then if that person sitting near the window has to get up off before I do, then you have to get up, let them out. So I like the one near the door. Uh-huh. And I'm a certain age. I need the pole to get up from the seat.
13: Yeah, so you can make a quick escape.
17: Yeah, yes. Well, I don't know how quick.
14: I bet you can do it. That's seat number one, by the way. If you want to know what we're talking about, check our Instagram at @allofitwnyc for the configuration. You can tell us which is your favorite seat on the subway in the L configuration. MTA is phasing out the subway cars, but we are paying ode to them, as is the New York Transit Museum. They have an exhibit called Ode to the Orange Seats. My guest is curator Jody Shapiro. This one says the orange facing window seat on the B train as you cross the Manhattan Bridge into Brooklyn is the best seat, with the best view of the Brooklyn Bridge, Lower Manhattan, and Brooklyn Bridge Park.
13: Can't argue with a view.
14: That's amazing, right? Let's talk about the exhibit a little bit more.
15: How many artists are involved in the show?
13: There's 14, and some of them are artists that we've worked with before, and some of them were on a wish list that I had been keeping for a while. You know, the museum, we do have an art collection, and a lot of people don't realize that we have one. So this was also an opportunity for us to showcase some of the art that we had in our collection. It only ended up that, like, there's one piece from our collection, but that's okay. Because the artists that it became that every time we would contact an artist, like Karen or myself, they would be like, oh my God, the New York Transit Museum, I love your museum. I don't think you did art shows, or I never thought that you would want to have my work in your museum. So hearing that as a curator, and, you know, I'm sure Karen feels similarly, that like to have people be so excited to participate in an exhibit that you're planning and developing, it feels really good. And some of the artists that we asked to participate were artists that, you know, I had been trying to figure out how to use in a show for a long time, because they are not the traditional artists that we've worked with in the past, but, you know, maybe they're more street artists or more three-dimensional artists that we traditionally have not worked with a lot. So, you know, when I said to Karen, I'm like, oh, you know who we should just ask to see if they say yes, because the worst they could say is no. You know, why not ask Chris Days Ellis if he would be into it? Because I know that he does a lot of paintings. And Karen was like, already contacted him. And I'm like, all right. You know? And then there's Steve Espo Powers, who had Espo Art World, which is not far from where the museum is. And, you know, I adore his work and his attitude about art. And so for him to say, yes, I will participate, was really great. There were some artists that we worked with before. Some of their art is in the MetroCard show that's in Grand Central. So Akiva Listman and VH McKenzie were two artists that we already had a relationship with. Mm-hmm. And, you know, Akiva has these great canvases that are shaped like he's like the seats, or he does pigeons or chain link fences and the amphora cups, the coffee cups. So he deals with New York icons. So it was great to have a piece for his seats in this exhibit.
14: I saw a tattoo.
13: Yes, there's a tattoo artist in the exhibit also, and there's a video of him doing the tattoos on people.
15: He's making the L shape, right?
13: Yeah, he's making doing the conversation seating with the pole, which is also important because it's got to have something to connect it. But yeah, like every artist was just like, ooh, I've got this and I've got that, or can I show you this, or would you be into this? And just the outpouring of support from the artists was just, well, like, ooh, we're doing something right here, you know.
14: Let's talk to Barbara, calling from Brooklyn. Hey, Barbara, thanks for calling All of It. You're on the air.
18: Oh, thank you so much for taking my call. So I must say that I think the discussion about
17: colors is pretty irrelevant for me, and that's because the new trains, which I take all the time on the B line from Brooklyn to Manhattan, have about 50% fewer seats than the old orange configuration, which were much more comfortable. People could sort of squeeze in and put their legs in the aisle. And I think this is an example, shown in other ways actually, of ageism on the part of the MTA.
14: That's interesting. Explain.
17: Well, seats are more essential for older people. So I'm in my 80s. So, I mean, this is a subject that I kind of am invested in.
14: Sure.
17: And it's much harder to get a seat on the new B line. There are seats against the wall, as you know, and sometimes people like spread their legs and take up two seats, sometimes even three seats. Whereas with the old configuration, the orange bucket seats, as you put it, there was always a seat to squeeze into, sometimes in the middle, which was always empty. You know, people don't want to sit in the dreaded middle seat.
14: Yes.
17: And, sometimes near the window. A lot of people didn't like to squeeze in there, but there was always a place to sit, even in a very crowded train. And I think that it's reprehensible, actually, that the MTA is putting on these new lines with far fewer seats. They don't have seats at the end of each train, whereas before they had those double seats.
14: Thank you so much for calling in, Barbara. This says, I was studying abroad in the early 70s and remember how startled and delighted I was by the yellow and orange bucket seats on my first subway ride after I returned. I love the L configuration and prefer the backward-facing window seat. Great discussion. So New York. Do you understand why people are so almost nostalgic about these seats?
13: I think I've said it to you before when we've talked about MetroCard and some of the other aspects of our transit system. It doesn't surprise me that things from our transit system become so dear to people because people use our transit system every day. Every person who lives in New York has taken it at some point in their lives, unless you're, you know, live in that rarefied air where you can get driven everywhere. It's a universal experience for everybody who lives here and everybody who visits here. And so I have to think that because there's this outpouring of love for the seats, for the tokens, for a MetroCard, for the car types that are retired, for the buses that are retired, that it's not surprising to me. It's kind of cool that our city has so many things to love about it. And yet, everybody loves it, but everybody complains about it at the same time, too, which is a very New York thing, is that you if you don't love it, if you don't complain about it at least once or twice.
15: Let's talk to Harry calling from Manhattan. Hi, Harry. Thank you so much for taking the time to call All of It. You're on the air.
19: Hi, Allison. Thanks for taking my call. Yeah, so I just had two quick points regarding the orange seats, which I absolutely adore aesthetically. I think the colors are fantastic. But one, and maybe the guests can correct me if I'm wrong, but I'm pretty sure the ergonomics of the orange chair seating system allows more people to sit down in one single subway car than the contemporary kind of line system. So I think that's just like a little bit more conducive to people who need seats. But two, kind of like when Yankee Stadium decommissioned all of their old bleachers, like I don't want to stop seeing these orange and red chairs. Like has the museum thought about like commissioning artists to like work with the seats to make like, I don't know, like one-off productions? I would just hate to never see those again, and I think they could go to a lot of good use, so would love to see them repurposed.
13: Well, it's funny you should mention that, because the museum has developed some product around this exhibit. So there's inflatable orange seat beach chairs, which are kind of cool. There's going to be like scarves and prints and things like that. But the actual MTA has been selling the orange seats that are taken out of the cars that are decommissioned and have been selling them at intervals. The museum doesn't really have much to do with that. We do benefit from the sales in a small way. But if I had a dollar for every person who's like, hey, the museum should make their own versions of the orange seats, it's like, we heard you, we're trying, if we can make them affordable, I'm sure we will. They're great. I'm waiting to get my own set of seats for my own house from the decommissioned cars.
15: On the Trent Museum's website, you're asking people to vote on what they think the best seat is. How's it going so far?
13: You know what? I haven't even taken a look at the tally because I wanted to come in fresh today and not have any like predisposed. If I had to guess, I would think that the window seat was the one that was winning, but
15: Could be the one by the door.
13: Yeah, for the hasty escape that we mentioned before.
15: Is there anything that I haven't mentioned about this configuration, about the art show that you want to get out?
13: No, just that it's the works in this show are all an expression of love for this iconic piece of transportation seating. It was a way for the museum to kind of expand its curatorial boundaries, which is something that we're always trying to do with all of our shows. And I hope people come and see it and enjoy it and weigh in on what their favorite seat is.
15: I have been speaking with curator Jody Shapiro from the New York Transit Museum. They have an exhibit called Ode to the Orange Seats. Thanks for joining us.
13: Thanks for having me.
15: Coming up, we'll hear a song from a musician who plays in the New York City subway. That's next.
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15: This is All of It. I'm Allison Stewart. We have been featuring artists who are part of the MTA music program, including Saliu Sousa and his ensemble. Last week, they joined us in studio to play some traditional Gambian music. We had to cut their last song off a little early to move on to our next segment, but I wanted to give you the chance to hear it in full because it's quite wonderful. This is Simia, which is one of Saliu's own compositions. He says it's a prayer for healing. Here it is.

0: That was Salio Susso and his ensemble playing Simya. You can catch their full performance on our website by visiting wnyc.org/allofit. After spending her life in the city, artist Izzy Barber decided to break out of the New York bubble and embark on 3 cross-country road trips and paint the country she saw and wanted to understand better. The result is a new solo exhibit. Coming up, Izzy joins us in studio to talk about her work.
1: We asked you what it means to be patriotic at this time in our nation's history.
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0: This is All of It on WNYC. I'm Allison Stewart. A sentiment you hear a lot is that New York is culturally and politically distinct from the rest of the country. Artist Izzy Barber is New York born and raised, and in the last few years, she attempted to break out of the New York bubble. Izzy embarked on 3 cross-country road trips and painted what she saw: interstates, national parks, border walls, oil fields, and detention centers. The result of her travels is a new solo exhibit featuring her latest oils on canvas. The show is called Clay Pigeons. It's on view at the Charles Moffett Gallery at 394 Broadway through July 31st. A sample of some of her work we'll be discussing is on our Instagram story now, at All of It WNYC. And Izzy Barber is my guest now in studio. Welcome to WNYC.
1: Thanks so much for having me.
0: Can you pinpoint the moment when you thought, I got to get out of New York?
1: Well, I had always wanted to go on cross-country road trips. It was something that I saw friends doing after college. But it became an urgent kind of feeling after the presidential election. And I kind of realized that now was the time to do it. So I left a job of 13 years in December 2024 and decided to take savings and really dive into a very serious project of road trips.
0: Oh, that's extraordinary. You quit your job and everything.
1: Yeah.
0: Oh, my gosh. Why did you want to check out the rest of the country?
1: Well, I'm very curious and I love to travel, so there was a fun element mm-hmm. to it, but then also a serious one as mm-hmm. well. I think I was very concerned, as so many of us have been in this country, just consuming very disturbing news and feeling like things were moving so fast and not really feeling connected to the news, just looking at my phone alone at home, and really wanting to get closer to a reality in our country, and not really sure where to start, but knowing I had to start somewhere.
0: You didn't want to doom scroll any longer, I guess.
1: No, yeah, it's both depressing and numbing, so I needed to find another thing to do.
0: How did you decide where to go? How did you decide who to take with you?
1: Yeah, it was really hard because I think starting it was the hardest part because I really didn't know where to start. So I was kind of lucky that there was a random kind of lucky coincidence that I had a friend of a friend wanted an album cover for an upcoming album he was making. And he was trying to get me to do the cover, and he was saying it was inspired by his time living in Tucson in the Sonoran Desert. And I was at first thinking, oh, I don't want to work from photos. But then I was like, amazing, this is actually a place I can start and just go to the desert and paint. So I started not realizing that the border wall was actually going to be a major subject until I was there. And started in June 2025 in Tucson, which is also a really hot, I found out.
0: Tell us about how you painted. Did you paint in the moment? Did you take pictures? What did you do?
1: So my practice has always been painting from life, which means I start and finish a painting where I am. I'm in the subject that I'm depicting. So mm-hmm. on these trips, I was traveling around with many different varieties of canvases and panels and pre-prepared palettes of colors. And I would just go out, and when I saw something that I was like, this is probably a painting, I would just set up where I was and paint.
0: How did you decide on oil and canvas?
1: I love oil, and it's just been something that I've worked with for a long time now.
0: We're talking to Izzy Barber. We're discussing her new solo exhibit called Clay Pigeons. It's on view at the Charles Moffett at 394 Broadway through July 31st. Did you stick to any particular itinerary you set out?
1: So the first trip, I started in Tucson, Arizona, and I knew that I needed to give myself a lot of room to kind of meander because I didn't have a clear idea what the paintings were going to be. And it was only once I was kind of deeper into the first trip that I realized certain subjects that were emerging. So on the subsequent trips, I was able to make more of an itinerary returning to the border in Arizona and then also in Texas. And I each trip was a month long. I would be alone for the first 3 weeks and then get a friend to help drive back to New York.
0: What did you expect to find versus what you did find?
1: I'm not sure what I expected to find. And then I really couldn't have predicted what I did find. Mm. And there's so much, so many experiences and stories that don't make their way into the paintings, but were really valuable kind of life memories for me at this point. And I learned a lot about the country. And I think I was surprised by strangers everywhere. And most people are really wonderful on an individual level.
0: People must really want to know why you're out there with a paintbrush and oils and painting whatever's in front of you.
1: Yeah. And I got, just like in New York, I mostly have good reactions mm-hmm. to when I'm painting out in public.
0: What's a place or a stop on your road trips that surprised you the most?
1: That surprised me the most. I think the most intense experience was a week I spent in El Paso in Texas. The first day I was there, I went to a court hearing that was a habeas case for someone detained in the immigration detention center there. Mm-hmm. And I ended up spending the entire week with the fiance of that man whose hearing it was, going with her to immigration hearings and appointments. And that was a very difficult thing to see. But then it was also wonderful to see so many people involved in El Paso who are so dedicated to helping and supporting those who are detained there. So it was a intense, intense week.
0: It sounds like you did research as well as painting, or were you just being a friend?
1: I mean, I think sometimes I use painting as an excuse to go out into the world.
0: Yeah.
1: So it ends up being, I love to learn, and if I could be a student forever, that would be my profession of choice. Yeah.
0: Most of these paintings feature landscapes more than people.
1: Yes.
0: Why do you like landscapes more? Or is just this particular project?
1: I think it's this particular project, I would say none of the paintings are pure nature. There's always a human element in it. Maybe it's in the distance, a border wall. Mm-hmm. But there's always something that the human presence in the landscape is there, even if the actual people aren't always.
0: We got a text here. It says, Izzy's paintings are so full of energy and mastery of color and value. I'm curious if her paintings are 100% painted on location, especially the ones from cars. We wondered about this as well. There's interstate or highway in Tennessee. What about your paintings when it seems like you're on the road?
1: So I was alone for the first 3 weeks of each trip. But then the last week, it was really important for me to drive all the way back to New York. And so I would have a friend driving and I would be in the passenger seat of the car painting. And the first time I did this was on the night of July 4th, 2025. And I painted in the passenger seat. I made like a makeshift easel out of cardboard.
0: Oh my gosh.
1: And it was really thrilling, I'd say. And there's something about painting that sometimes for me can feel like a sport as well. I

0: Gallery at 394 Broadway. It's up through July 31st. Where does Clay Pigeons come from, the title?
1: So it's from a Blaze Foley song that I was listening to a lot out west driving. Mm-hmm. but I also liked to have a title that wouldn't close down the meaning of the paintings, that maybe some people know the title of the song, maybe they know it as the Target Practice, or if you're from New York and you don't know either, then there's Pigeons and Clay, which it was just nice associations, I think.
0: The paintings in the gallery, they run from like about 15 to 11 inches to 6 by 6 inches. I think there's even smaller paintings than that. Why do you prefer working on this smaller scale?
1: It's really that I am so in love with how I make them. I really have found a practice that makes sense for me. So it's all for practical reasons. Hmm. And to go any larger would compromise the project of looking and the project of painting from life.
2: How many paintings did you do on these road trips?
1: I did a fair amount. I would say there's a little over half that's hung on the walls in the gallery from what I made.
2: What made you decide on the paintings that we see? What was your criteria?
1: I spent a long time shuffling them around in my studio. I have a studio that I don't paint in. but I spent a long time sitting with what I made. And sometimes it's a color connection. But they ended up being somewhat based on trip. So in the first room, I have some paintings from New York, as well as paintings from Arizona and the Southwest. And in the second room, it's a lot of paintings from the Northwest trip, my second trip I took, mixed with some Southwest.
2: It's interesting. In one of the sort of side rooms, there are sketches of Delaney Hall rather than paintings. Why are they included?
1: I have a strong drawing practice, and I spend a lot of time drawing when I'm not painting, and it was important for me to connect both to New York area. So I mean, in New Jersey, it's still very connected to here, and also trying to connect it to as close in time as possible. So I made those drawings outside of Delaney Hall, where there were these hunger strikes by detainees and a lot of armed ICE mm-hmm. faced off against protesters. I made those just, I'd say, 3 weeks before, 3 or 4 weeks before the show.
2: Yeah, it's interesting because you get different perspectives of the debate going on about immigration. You visit the border wall painting. You could stare at it endlessly. Is there anything that you understand about the immigration debate now that you spent time painting the border walls?
1: I mean, I have a lot of feelings. Yeah. I have a lot of feelings, and I think it's a really I think it's really terrible what's happening right now. And so that's a lot of that's kind of clear for me in a kind of moral way. But there is a complexity in especially near the border, in border towns, especially with in El Paso. There's really only three main career paths. I think there's military, there's mm-hmm. border patrol, and I think there's one tech company there. So there is, I think I kind of sat with the complexity of a reality there. And there's a lot of like border patrol that that's Hispanic, that has even family members who are undocumented. Yeah. So you'll have a border patrol officer, and then they could possibly have a brother that's undocumented. It's a lot trickier on the personal level than I think if you
0: might think.
1: Yeah. Yeah.
2: What have you noticed now that you've come back to New York? What did you notice after breaking out of our little bubble?
1: I think in some ways it's hard to

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2: 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It is 1A. That's followed by All Things Considered at 4 o'clock this afternoon. It's pretty hot out there, 86 degrees right now here in lower Manhattan. It's going to stay pretty warm tonight. We'll see a low this evening somewhere in the low 70s. It'll remain pretty breezy this evening as well. Tomorrow, though, even hotter. It's going to be hotter by Thursday. Tomorrow, hot, highs in the mid-90s. It'll feel closer to 106, though, in the afternoon. It's WNYC at 3 p.m.
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4: The number of Americans who can afford their health care is at a five-year low. Are voters ready to make the midterms a health care election? From WAMU and NPR in Washington, this is 1A. Hi, I'm Todd Zwillick in for Jen White. Today on 1A, here's a familiar story. Americans are drowning in healthcare costs. Some even saying they're skipping meals and draining savings accounts to pay for care. From ACA premiums to workplace health plans to shocking hospital bills, more voters are looking to lawmakers to step in on high costs. The problem is that in some cases, Congress caused them. So do voters plan to do something about it? Add your voice to the conversation. How have healthcare costs affected your life? 1A at WAMU.org.
5: BBC News with Danielle Jaworowiecka. The United States Supreme Court has struck down President Trump's executive order that sought to end automatic citizenship for people born on American soil. The conservative-led court voted 6-3 in favor of birthright citizenship, which is enshrined in the 14th Amendment of the U.S. Constitution. The ruling has been welcomed by civil rights groups. Donald Trump described the ruling as too bad, but claimed that Congress could tackle the issue through legislation. Here's our correspondent in Washington, Anthony Zerka.
6: He wanted this. He had been talking about how important it was. And the court pretty clearly closed the door, despite Donald Trump's Truth Social post, closed the door on anything short of a constitutional amendment, because Chief Justice John Roberts, in that opinion, cited the text, the language of the Constitution, and said that was clear that it guaranteed birthright citizenship for undocumented migrants.
5: Cuba says months of talks with the United States have stalled, leaving little hope for an end to crippling U.S. sanctions. Cuba's foreign minister, Bruno Rodriguez, said even though U.S. negotiators had a generally respectful attitude, this was accompanied by constant threats, coercive measures, and offensive statements about Cuba's sovereignty. Mr. Rodriguez said U.S. sanctions were causing people to die in Cuba through economic collapse and severe shortages of food, medicine, fuel, and electricity. The UN has warned that tens of thousands of people are urgently in need of food and shelter after the devastating double earthquake in Venezuela. The UN Refugee Agency said food shortages were widespread and basic services have broken down, and communications largely severed in La Guaira, the coastal city from where Orla Guerin now reports.
7: We meet Umira, pleading for help. Her mother is buried under the rubble. She knows where, but has no way to get her out. In the air here now, there is a strong smell of death. So many are still waiting for the bodies of their loved ones, for a chance to say a last goodbye. And rebuilding, if it happens, could take years.
5: A day of nationwide anti-immigration protests in South Africa has passed largely peacefully under a massive police presence. Despite incidents, including the targeting of migrants' homes, previous wide-scale xenophobic violence hasn't materialised. Fearing persecution, tens of thousands have already left South Africa. Tuesday saw many workers staying at home. Douglas is one of many Ghanaian nationals in South Africa's eastern province of Mpumalanga.
8: I'm here with my wife and my boy. My 7 months boy here, we are in the room now. In my window, I can see outside people are going, holding flags, they're going up and down. So we don't know what is going to happen. We just pray nothing bad happened to us.
5: BBC News.
2: And it's on WNYC in New York. I'm Sean Carlson. 86 degrees right now at 3:04. New Jersey Congressmember Tom Kane Jr. says hospitalization for depression kept him out of work for months. WNYC's Mike Hayes has more.
9: It's been nearly 4 months since the New Jersey Republican went missing in action. Kane's last congressional vote was March 5th. Today, he returned to work and told his colleagues and constituents during a floor speech that severe depression has kept him sidelined.
10: Until you experience it yourself, it is difficult to fully understand how powerful this illness can be. The doctors recommended that I remain in the hospital to address my illness.
9: Kane did not say how long he was hospitalized. He's expected to face a tough midterm re-election campaign in the North Jersey swing district he's represented since 2023.
2: Loved ones are mourning a 13-year-old Queens boy who died while riding a moped yesterday. A Bronx woman was also killed hours later when a motorcycle ran into her. WNYC's Brittany Crickstein reports city data shows the number of people killed in incidents involving those vehicles has jumped this year.
11: At the end of May, a cyclist and an e-scooter rider both died in an intense crash on the Queensboro Bridge. Earlier this month, a 13-year-old boy was killed while riding a dirt bike in Harlem. Data from the Department of Transportation shows such deaths have increased by about 20% so far this year, even as transportation officials and police are cracking down. Their strategies include targeting storefronts that sell illegal two-wheelers that can reach high speeds. They're also ticketing more people riding them in congested areas. Despite the high-profile incidents, officials say the overall number of deaths and injuries on these vehicles has been trending down over the last few years.
2: Temperatures in the mid to upper 80s right now. Tonight we'll see a low around 72. It'll be even hotter tomorrow. Extreme heat warning through the day into the evening. 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It's Tuesday, 3:06.
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4: This is 1A. I'm Todd Zwillikin for Jen White.
19: I was paying last year $57 a month premium, and then it jumped up this year to $16.90 a month. When I first saw it, I was surprised. I thought this was a mistake.
4: Americans, as they have been for decades, are struggling with the rising cost of health care. And there's tons of new polling to suggest why and what voters plan to do about it. For the first time in 5 years, fewer than half of Americans say they can consistently afford the health care that they need. That's according to the latest data from Gallup. Meanwhile, the U.S. pays nearly double per patient what the average industrialized nation pays. The Affordable Care Act made a big dent in the swelling numbers of Americans without health coverage. But according to a new report from the Department of Health and Human Services, ACA marketplace roles shrunk by 5 million people this year compared to last year. And why? Because average premiums exploded nearly 60% when Republicans refused to renew premium subsidies. All of that, and Americans are now reliving the all too familiar stress of health costs on their budgets. And those Americans, well, they're also voters who say that health care
16: is a top priority at the ballot box, and it's an issue that crosses geographic and party lines. According to new polling from the Century Foundation, they're a progressive think tank, 71% of Democrats, 66% of Republicans, 75% of rural voters all agree that reining in hospital costs should be a top priority for lawmakers. At the same time, a majority of Americans in new polling from Ipsos and Axios say that they're more likely to vote for the candidate in November who will lower their health care costs. You've heard that one before. How will the issue of health care shape the midterms, and how are Americans grappling with the cost of their health? For that, let's turn to our panel. Julie Appleby is here, senior correspondent at KFF Health News. Julie, great to have you back.
20: Thanks for having me.
16: And also with us on the line, Dr. Zeke Emanuel. He's an oncologist and the vice provost for global initiatives at the University of Pennsylvania. He also was a key architect of the Affordable Care Act. Zeke, great to see you.
21: Thank you for having me too.
16: And we're already hearing from you.
22: This is Belinda Stroud. I'm 64 years old. I live in Penn Valley, California. I have a Blue Shield PPO plan. I pay $2,000 a month. I have a $7,000 deductible, and it increased $1,200 since the Obama plan, and it's outrageous. The deductible, it's not a PPO. It really isn't.
16: You can add your voice to this conversation. How have healthcare costs affected your life, and will healthcare costs influence your vote when you get in the booth in November? Why or why not? You can email us 1A@WAMU.org. Zeke Emanuel, let's talk first about the realities of healthcare affordability right now. I've said it, I feel like this is an old conversation in America, but that doesn't make it any easier. What do we know about the rising cost of ACA marketplace premiums right now?
21: They're substantial. And I think you put it correctly that they've been rising most recently because the Republicans refused to extend the added subsidies that were put in place during COVID to ensure that people could get health coverage while we had the pandemic. And we're seeing a lot of increase just in the premiums. I mean, I don't know what else to say. It's about 58% increase in the 2026 premiums. And as you point out, that's a 5 million people have not renewed. We know that buying in the exchanges is quite price sensitive. For every 1% premium increase, you get about 1.7% decrease in enrollment. Because a lot of those people, they're relatively healthy and they're playing the risks. They're saying, well, what's the chance I will need a lot of health care? Probably low, so I won't go in. The consequence is that actually sends premiums up even more because you then concentrate the sick people in the pool for the ACA. So when the last person complained about the increase in premiums, that's a large consequence of the fact that the healthiest people are getting out of the system. I can just add one more thing. You know, a state like California that runs its own exchanges, one of the things it does is heavily advertise, have many languages available to try to attract those healthy people into the exchange. So you have this cross-subsidization that more healthy people who could get sick, who could have an accident, actually end up paying and helping people who are sick and use a lot of healthcare services.
16: So, Julie, Zeke described it. Congress, in this case, Republicans in Congress, let premium tax credits that were helping people with ACA subsidies expire. Costs exploded. That's the ACA. Congress also made changes in the reconciliation bill, the big, beautiful bill that made other changes to the Affordable Care Act. What happened?
20: That's correct. They remember the big debate end of last year was, do we extend these subsidies? And Congress did not extend the subsidies. So that was sort of a double whammy for people. Premiums went up. And
16: there was a government shutdown over it.
20: And there was a government shutdown over it. And then so premiums went up. And then also the subsidies became less generous. They didn't go away. There's still subsidies. But then, yes, let's talk about the One Big Beautiful Bill Act. It made a number of changes that the Congressional Budget Office expects the law to sort of decrease spending over time by about $1 trillion, but it could also lead to about 10 million more people uninsured through 2034. So what did it do? Well, among other things, it first of all, it eliminated permanently the special enrollment period for low-income people that essentially let them sign up year after year. So that was one thing. It also made a number of changes in terms of verification of income. If you are, say, below the poverty level, according to federal data, but you say, oh, I'm going to be a little bit above the poverty level next year and estimating it, you have to prove that because those are the folks that are eligible for a subsidy. So there's additional income verification requirements. And so there's more paperwork and more things to require.
16: You call them additional income verification requirements, and I hear barriers to entry. I hear making it harder to sign up.
20: That's what some of the policy analysts believe as well, that it does put these burdens on folks to have to prove it. And so they are expecting lower enrollment as a result of that. So you've got to maybe come up with more explanation. It could be harder to sign up. So part of that lower enrollment that was expected this year, not only because the subsidies expired, but because the One Big Beautiful Bill did a number of different things that made it a little bit harder to enroll or to get a subsidy, they anticipated that there'll be lower enrollment this year. So the insurers, in calculating their premiums, look at that, and they added about 4 percentage points above what they would have raised their rates anyway, just because the subsidies expired. So all of that's kind of going into this mix of why it's getting more expensive.
16: Zeke, as somebody who helped design, there were a lot of cooks in that pot, but as somebody who helped design the ACA, what has been your reaction watching this Congress make changes to the ACA and doing things that Julie is describing that have made it either more expensive or just harder to sign up?
0: Well, the Republicans have tried many times to repeal the Affordable Care Act. They championed repeal and replace, and I think we're way past 40 cases where they've tried to put the repeal in. They could never get it passed. And I might emphasize for your listeners, every state that has had a referendum for expanding Medicaid to include healthy adults and get more people on, it has passed in every Republican state by a majority. It passed in Utah, Idaho, Missouri. You just can go on and on. Even Florida, majority of people voted to it, but Florida has a rule that you need a supermajority to change that. So even Republicans want the Affordable Care Act's health care benefits. And what the Republicans have tried to do in the last few sessions is to undercut and repeal in practice the Affordable Care Act, even if they can't do it in actuality, and make it just much harder. Let me just say one point you raised, which is all these added restrictions, proving your income or work requirements, they really are an attempt just to dissuade people from getting on Medicaid. If you go to Texas and look at the application for Medicaid, it's 17 pages. It asks you if you have oil and gas royalties and things like that. I mean, really?
16: So 17 pages of paperwork. Meanwhile, Julie, White House is reading the same polling as everyone else, probably better polling than most of us get. They know healthcare costs and the ACA are a big issue. They've made some moves recently toward premium costs in the ACA. What changes are they making that they say are going to lower some of these costs?
20: You know, that's quite interesting because polls have shown that people are very worried about what are called out-of-pocket costs, which is what they have to pay towards their health coverage before it kicks in. Out-of-pocket costs, however, are one of the things the Trump administration is looking at doing. So they have finalized a rule that, you know, this is done every year. It's a sort of setting standards for the next year for the Affordable Care Act. So in this rule, they are kind of doubling down on increasing out-of-pocket costs, interestingly enough. They are going to allow insurers, in some cases, to offer plans with much higher maximum amounts people would have to pay in order to bring the premiums down, because they know people are looking at premiums as well. So they're doing that. And they've also looked at creating plans that have no networks of doctors and hospitals so that people can go anywhere, but then you would have to sort of make sure your plan is going to pay the amount towards that coverage that the doctor or hospital will accept. Hmm. And that's another way they say that'll lower premiums.
16: We're talking to Zeke Emanuel, Dr. Zeke Emanuel, oncologist and vice provost at the University of Pennsylvania, and Julie Appleby, senior correspondent at KFF News. We're hearing from lots of you. One Text Club member writes, my costs have almost tripled
4: from just over $500 a month last year to $1,370 this month. And yes, these costs will influence me to vote for Democrats in November. And another of you writes, even with insurance costs, costs are too high. I know many older people my age who are choosing food over healthcare because they can't afford both. Much more on healthcare, costs, and politics in America. Stick with us. I'm Todd Zwillick. It's 1A.
1: The upcoming 4th of July weekend is expected to set travel records. U.S. airlines are carrying more passengers than ever. It's all testing the limits of the aviation system.
3: It's clear that the biggest threat to healthy and competitive airline industry, it's our short-staffed and woefully antiquated air traffic control system.
1: I'm Scott Detrow. Hear that story on the next All Things Considered from NPR News.
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4: Welcome back. I'm Todd Zwillick. It's 1A. We're talking about the rising cost of healthcare in America and how it could affect the November elections. We're here with Julie Appleby, senior correspondent at KFF Health News, and Dr. Zeke Emanuel, provost at University of Pennsylvania and a key architect of the Affordable Care Act back during the Obama administration. Let's bring in Kelly Hooper now, reporter at Politico covering health insurance and the author of the Daily Politico Pulse newsletter. I recommend it. Hi, Kelly.
27: Hi, thanks for having me.
4: Yeah, great to have you. Kelly, we've been talking about changes in ACA costs, how the premiums have gone up and shrunk enrollment for millions of people, caused millions of people to lose coverage. There have also been major changes, major cuts to Medicaid and cuts to what was a major expansion of Medicaid across the country. Give us some details. What were some of the changes and some of the effects that maybe we haven't even seen yet?
27: Right. So Republicans' One Big Beautiful Bill Act, that was enacted last July when President Trump signed it into law. And in that bill were a number of changes to both the ACA and to Medicaid, to the tune of about $1 trillion in cuts across across healthcare generally. And so we're starting to see that play out this year, and it'll sort of play out over the next few years as well as those changes are being implemented. The CBO, I think Julia noted, has estimated more than 10 million people could lose coverage over the next decade as a result of those changes. So the impact could definitely be significant. I think one of the most significant changes in the mega bill was the requirement that states have to implement Medicaid work requirements. So that's the Medicaid expansion states. We'll have to do that by the start of next year. Some states are beginning to roll that out now. So it's not super clear yet how that's all going to play out. But health policy experts, analysts have noted that, you know, the additional administrative barrier of having to verify that you're working for Medicaid enrollees could lead to people losing coverage. There's also going to be more frequent eligibility checks as a result of the mega bill. And so you've all sort of discussed already how that will, you know, add additional administrative barriers and how that could discourage folks from you know, enrolling in the program. And so all, sort of all those changes combined are expected to lead to a pretty big decrease in enrollment over the next few years. So
16: that's Medicaid and also the Affordable Care Act marketplace plans. Zeke, what about pressure on premiums? We talk about premium subsidies, help tax credits, help paying for your premiums. Put those aside. Is there upward pressure on the overall cost of premiums now? Are ACA premiums just going to keep going up by themselves, subsidies notwithstanding?
0: Yes, there are two pressures that we can identify. One is, as I mentioned, fewer healthy people enrolling, and that means that you will have more people who are sick getting insurance, which will increase the cost. And separately, there's what health economists call healthcare trend, which is basically inflation in the healthcare space, which for years before the ACA had been going at much higher rates than underlying inflation in the economy. And in the last few years, since 2023, has really gone up. A large portion of that healthcare inflation, not all of it, but a large portion really come from two things. One are hospitals. Hospitals costs have gone up more since 2000 than any other sector of the economy, more than physician salaries, more than education, more than rent. So hospital healthcare costs are a major driver. And then we have other important drivers of healthcare costs, like GLP-1s have been a major increase. Those are mostly on the employer side, but not exclusively on the employer side. And we're going to see a lot more pressure from drug costs going up. I would also say the other thing, and it was hinted at here, and I just want to pull it out, all these administrative barriers, they're also administrative costs. When you have to go and verify someone is eligible for Medicaid, when you have to go and verify that they're working, that just adds administrative costs, which don't improve anyone's health. So the Republicans always talking about inefficient government programs. They just made these programs more inefficient by increasing their administrative costs without having them do more in terms of getting more people the health services they need.
2: Julie?
20: So, yeah, we saw premiums in the Affordable Care Act go up on average about 20% this year. And we're starting to see some early rate filings, which is where they submit them to the states to say, hey, here's how much we want to charge next year. And they're in the double digits in some cases. So we'll see what the final numbers are. But I also wanted to add, it's not just the Affordable Care Act. Employer costs are going up as well. In fact, a report came out a little bit earlier this year talking about employers having to pay probably about 9% more this year. It's going to cost about 9% more to care for folks this year than it did the year before.
16: All right, let's talk about employer coverage. We have such an awful system in this country. We have these different pots we have to delineate. We have Medicaid and Medicare, federal and state government. We have ACA, Affordable Care Act, mostly for self-employed people. Then we have where most people get their health coverage, which is at work, employer-sponsored care. That's about 60% of Americans get their care there. We got this text from one listener who says, we make too much money for government assistance, but can hardly afford even employer-sponsored coverage premiums. Members of my family have forgone doctor's visits or medications when times were tough, which seems like a tragedy in our country that we can surely avoid. Thank you for that comment. Julie, you just hit on employer-sponsored care. Again, it's where most Americans under the age of 65 get their coverage. You pay part, your employer pays part. What are we seeing in terms of premium costs there?
20: Premium costs are going up there as well. So the average annual premium for employer plan coverage for a family this year is $26,993. That's a lot of money. Yes, the employer picks up a chunk of that, but the worker pays it as well. On average, about $6,800 towards their own coverage and their family's coverage, according to this survey from KFF that's done every year of employers. So that's a lot of money. And Let's just also say that it's kind of subsidized. We talk a lot about subsidies in the Affordable Care Act, and some people say, hey, why are we subsidizing people's care in the Affordable Care Act? Well, we're subsidizing it in employer coverage as well. It's through not paying taxes on that coverage. So that's a huge offset. It actually costs more than it would have cost to extend the Affordable Care Act subsidies, the enhanced subsidies, another 10 years. It costs a lot more than that per year. But it's you don't pay taxes. So that's kind of a subsidy. You don't really see that because you're not really thinking about that. But it's money that's not going into the Treasury.
16: Kelly, back in the 2000s and even back into the late 90s, you couldn't talk to a lawmaker without them wanting to talk about the cost of employer-sponsored care. Americans were up in arms and they hated their HMOs and Hillary Care and Clinton Care and Patients' Bill of Rights and John McCain. Oh, it was all such a thing. They don't talk about it anymore. What are lawmakers saying about what Julie Appleby is describing, which is sharp premium cost increases in places where most Americans get their coverage? We're obsessed with Medicaid and ACA, and rightfully so. Does anybody have a bead on employer-sponsored care?
27: Yeah, I think that's right. I think a lot of the chatter and discussion right now in Congress and, you know, within the administration is about cost increases on the Obamacare marketplace and Medicaid coverage losses. And not a lot of the focus has been on the employer market, which, you know, as has been noted, most Americans are insured through their employer and costs in that market are creeping up. Premiums are increased more this year than they have the past few years. And that comes as employers are also seeing double-digit increases in their healthcare costs. That's mostly driven by prescription drug spending, which we can, you know, look to the GLP-1 boom as partially driving that as more employer plans cover GLP-1s for weight loss and other conditions. Also, hospital spending is driving that increase as well. And so I've spoken to quite a few employer groups that are frustrated with the focus in Congress on, you know, on the ACA and Obamacare and sort of a lack of focus in lawmakers talking about the cost of employer-sponsored insurance. And they sort of feel like they're missing the broader point that this is the larger group of people that are enrolled in this type of insurance. And they're also having their health costs skyrocket. And yet the focus seems to be elsewhere.
16: Zeke Emanuel, GLP-1s have come up a couple of times. They're expensive. They're all the rage. They're worth billions. We all know people who are on them. They are expensive. Is this going to save us a ton of money in the end, though? Lower obesity, maybe lower heart disease, less sleep apnea means less hypertension. If I'm selling these drugs, I'm going to tell you, yeah, it's an upfront cost, but boy, we're all going to save in the long term. Does that ring true?
0: No, there so far none of the analyses show their cost savings. They may be cost effective, but not cost savings. They may turn out to be cost savings, but we don't have any data to suggest that at the moment. That doesn't mean it isn't a good idea. We just have a recent report that people who are on GLP-1s actually increase their employment, probably because they're both feeling better about themselves, they're able to get a job. So there's a whole mixture in. Are they better for people? The answer is absolutely yes. And if we drop their costs substantially so that we were talking about $400 or $500 a year per person, then we're probably in the range where we really will see benefit, not immediately. And this goes back to another problem we have that you mentioned. We have a rigmarole system. Sometimes you're in Medicaid, sometimes you're in the ACA, sometimes you have employer-sponsored insurance and you rotate and then you get old and you go on Medicare. The incentive for any insurer or any program to invest in your prevention and get you on GLP-1s when the payoff might be 3, 4, 5 years down the line is zilch because of what we call in the churn. And that's a real problem for those kind of system we've created. Long-term investments in your health, keeping you well, is not something that our system incentivizes. It actually disincentivizes it. No one benefits from that.
16: Yeah, if I'm running Aetna, no shade on Aetna per se, but I can invest hundreds of millions in GLP-1s just to save Medicare a bunch of money. Right, Julie?
20: That's true. And it's also really hard to measure prevention. Like how much did you save? Because people didn't get sick. So it is hard.
16: All right. Well, let's go back to our phone box because we've been hearing from so many of you. We got this message from one of you. Here's Charles.
2: I'm a veteran, and when I go to the doctor at UAB, they charge me a copay, which is $52, for seeing the physician. Then they turn around and charge me another copay for $52 for the facility. That's $104 for one visit. And TRICARE allowed them to do that to veterans.
16: Now, TRICARE is a uniform services healthcare program. TRICARE costs did rise in 2026 for enrollment, deductibles, copays, and for prescription drugs. And we got this message from one of you in the text club. Healthcare costs influence our job choices and retirement. We nearly lost everything when my husband got sick and I was a stay-at-home mom. Julie, what does polling show us about how Americans feel about the affordability of healthcare costs right now?
20: People are really worried. This comes up at the top of the list for a lot of folks in terms of their budgets and the country's budget. It's interesting because healthcare isn't always top of voters' minds, but this year it does appear to be. And they are saying that something like 73% of people said that they think it's a very big problem for the country, but it's also a big problem for their budget. So this is all part of the whole milieu as well, because you've got gas prices going up, insurance costs are going up, your healthcare costs are going up. And so this is really a big, big concern right now.
16: Well, we got this message on cost from one of you.
5: I'm calling from Ohio. My husband is close to retirement age. I'm retired. Boy, oh boy, would he love to retire and make room for a new worker, a younger worker coming up. We can afford our current healthcare with his employer, but we cannot afford to retire and pay for healthcare. Also, our youngest child is finishing university, and we need to wait until he has a job that has decently reimbursed healthcare or decent cost healthcare. So even for those of us who do currently have affordable healthcare, the lack of universal coverage is affecting our decision-making.
16: All right, so let's talk about the pocketbook of it, and let's talk about the politics of it. Kelly, there's a new survey out from the Century Foundation. They are a progressive think tank, but they found that what higher healthcare costs have meant for Americans' finances is profound. Politico got a first look at this survey. We're going to talk about how it might affect the midterms, but what did the survey find in terms of people's pocketbooks and what these rising costs mean for their daily lives?
27: Yeah, so this poll, you know, is in line with what a number of other surveys and polls have shown over the past few months, that, you know, there's mounting pressure on lawmakers of both parties to address the soaring health cost crisis that millions of Americans are dealing with ahead of the midterms. And that specific Century Foundation polling you mentioned, that found that more than half of voters took steps to cope with high healthcare costs over the past year. And that could include delaying or avoiding going to the doctor's office. It could include taking on medical or credit card debt. Some people noted that they, you know, dropped health insurance altogether, or they switched to a different plan. And then there was also some interesting findings in that poll too on voters enrolled in, you know, what we talked about, the biggest source of healthcare coverage in the U.S., which is job-based insurance. And nearly 75% said they've reported at least one form of cost increase over the past 2 years, or coverage deterioration, or another difficulty with their health insurance. And more than a third of those with employer-sponsored insurance had their premiums increase, and another third said their copays for doctor's visits or prescription drugs increased. And that's another important thing to note, too. It's not just premiums that are going up on employer-sponsored health insurance or, you know, on the ACA. It's also the copays and the deductibles and overall out-of-pocket costs are increasing. And so this is something that is really, you know, as this polling suggests and other polls have suggested, there was a Gallup poll from earlier this month that found less than half of Americans can afford quality health care. So this is something that's really top of mind for voters and that they're really making, you know, difficult decisions around.
16: One text club member writes to us, "We are self-employed. We've been priced out of having health insurance, especially with rising costs across the board. Groceries, gas, electricity. I don't know what to do," says one listener. Julie Appleby, it makes the point. We talk about the salience of healthcare costs, and they're top of mind for voters. It's not the only thing they pay for. They pay for gas at $4.40 a gallon. They pay for groceries that are up I don't know how many percent. You can't isolate those two things.
20: You absolutely cannot. The University of Michigan does a consumer confidence study, and it was at the lowest level ever in May. It's ticked up a little bit this month, but people are really worried about paying for all these things.
16: That's Julie Appleby of Kaiser Health News. Kelly Hooper is here from Politico, and Dr. Zeke Emanuel from the University of Pennsylvania. Still to come, what does the stress of inflation and healthcare mean for your vote in November? We're hearing from a lot of you, and you can still contact us, 1A at WAMU.org. Stick with us. I'm Todd Zwillick. This is 1A.

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6: Welcome back. It's 1A. Back to our guests in just a moment. But first, we'd love your help with tomorrow's show. The 250th anniversary of the United States is this week. We celebrate the people who helped found the country, the Declaration of Independence, and a republic that's tried to fulfill the ideals that, in its most famous document, often we fall short of. One story that's likely to be less visible in this year's celebrations, the Native Americans at the heart of the American Revolution. We hear from Cherokee journalist Rebecca Nagel about her new podcast, First America, and what the history of Native peoples can teach us all about our modern political turmoil. And we want to hear from you, especially if you're Native American. What did you learn in school about the role of Native Americans and that they played during the founding of the United States from the Revolution onward? You can leave us a voicemail, 855-236-1A1A. If you're Native American or have friends or family who are, what do you wish more people understood about Native history and its role in key moments in U.S. history? 855-236-1212 is the number to call, or you can leave a message using our app, 1A Vox Pop, and we'll share what you know here on the show tomorrow. Let's get back to our conversation on rising health care costs and what they mean for voters ahead of the midterms. We're here with Julie Appleby, senior correspondent at KFF Health News. Dr. Zeke Emanuel, oncologist and vice provost at the University of Pennsylvania. He's also a key architect of the Affordable Care Act, the ACA, a.k.a. Obamacare. And Kelly Hooper, reporter at Politico covering health insurance and the author of the Daily Politico Pulse newsletter. We're going to talk about the politics in just a second. Zeke, this is a question for you because we've got a couple of people asking about this. Here's one person who texted, do private equity firms have any effect on all of these rising costs? My podiatrist said that to keep me as a patient, they need my credit card on file or a $50 deposit. And I said, no thanks, goodbye. After 30 years with the doctor who left their private practice, are most of these rising costs due to recent changes in health policy? Are they a combination of other factors? Is private equity getting into the game? Because we have one patient here who suspects the answer is yes.
7: Well, private equity has come into healthcare, aggregating various practices like podiatrists, like eye doctors. And I think in general, the overall assessment is they have not improved quality. In some cases, especially things like nursing homes or hospitals, they have decreased quality. And they are a driver of higher costs. They are, in the emergency room space, they take doctors out of contract and then have surprise medical billing. But the fact of the matter is, these overall huge increases in healthcare costs, like 9%, as was mentioned in the employer-sponsored space, are not private equity driven. They're driven by lots of other factors. Private equity is just in there to make money in a short 3 to 5 year period of time. So it's an important element. It's a concern about the quality. It's a concern about cost, but it's not the big driver here that is really punishing people. Well, I also might say that when people talk about the economy and talk about healthcare and separate them out, as you point out, they're not separate. They're all of one. I mean, we have one budget for a household. We have to pay healthcare. We have to pay the gas. We have to pay rent. We have to pay insurance and all the other things. And so people often will agglomerate them. And I think the concern about I can't afford life as it is what's really driving people. And healthcare, if they use the system, looms large. If they don't use the system, they might identify economy. But for everyone, it's the same problem. We have too many things we have to buy, including healthcare. The costs are going up too much, and we're really screaming for help and feeling helpless.
6: All right. Well, let's talk about what American voters might do about it. We got this text from a listener. Healthcare costs will definitely influence how I vote. It's ridiculous that in the United States, the only developed nation that does not provide universal healthcare to all of its citizens, I will vote for the candidate that has an honest plan to cover all Americans adequately. And we got this message from Kelsey in Tampa Bay.
8: Regarding healthcare, it's definitely top of mind for me and my family when it comes to voting. And we've been consistently disappointed year after year of healthcare costs not improving. And actually, this past year, our health insurance increased because we were on affordable healthcare. So very recently, my family and I decided to get rid of our health insurance and actually switch to something called Crowd Health, which is a like crowdfund for healthcare.
6: Americans are jerry-rigging all kinds of solutions for their healthcare costs. Kelly Hooper, when looking at recent polling, what can we learn about all of these healthcare stresses, overall costs, the economy, as Zeke rightly points out, and what could happen in the midterms? What are voters saying they're going to do?
9: Well, we talked through the polling that shows that, you know, Americans are making decisions because of how much healthcare is costing them right now. And so we have, you know, other polling that's pointed to that factoring into their vote in the midterms. You mentioned at the top of the program the Axios Ipsos poll that recently came out that found most Americans across party lines said they'd be more likely to vote for a candidate in the midterms who supports expanding prescription drug discount platforms. Nearly half said they would be more likely to vote for a candidate that supports reinstating health insurance subsidies through Obamacare. I'll note that that was, you know, 71% of Democrats and 49% of independents, while it was only 26% of Republicans. But still, there does seem to be, you know, broad support for, you know, changing and upending healthcare systems among voters. And so, you know, that stress over how much healthcare is costing, the polling does indicate that it will translate into how people are voting in November.
6: Well, one of you writes to us, I just had major surgery and expect a bunch of bills from everyone who came in my room or even touched any paperwork. Social Security is my only income. I'm already drowning in medical debt. I see no way out. I'm not sure voting either way will help. That's from one of you. Julie Appleby, how much of a difference are we seeing between Republican and Democratic voters where they say healthcare costs rank as a concern for them?
10: So a recent KFF poll found that about 7 in 10 Democratic voters and nearly two-thirds of independent voters say healthcare costs are going to impact which party's candidate they would support in the election, compared to about half of Republican voters who say the same thing. Now, the Republican Party does hold an advantage on addressing fraud and waste among people who are polled. They think they do a better job on that.
6: And they've made a big deal out of it, a major push out of it.
10: That is the main message we're hearing from the Republicans. And the Democrats are seen as, more likely to deal with healthcare costs, and people trust the Democratic Party. So that's what we're seeing. Both parties are kind of running with those messages. changes. The Democrats are definitely trying to focus on healthcare costs and talk about how they're going to have a plan and they're going to fix it. And they are trying to do some things about it, including recently they introduced some legislation in the Senate that would overturn this new rule from the Trump administration that sets some new requirements for next year in the ACA. It's the definition of a long shot. It's not going to pass, but it's going to force a vote so that they can point to it and say, hey, here's how we voted. Here's how the Republicans voted. But fraud and waste, the discussion about that is a big deal among Republicans. And we're hearing more from that just in some of the recent numbers that were released about how many people are still paying their ACA premiums.
6: Yeah, Zeke, I know you've seen this play before. So what do you make about the focus from Republicans on waste, fraud, and abuse? This isn't about subsidies. It isn't about the health of the employer-sponsored market. It isn't even about universal care. It's about people ripping you off. It's about waste, fraud, and abuse. And it's gaining some traction, at least among Republicans. What do you make of it?
7: Yeah, there is no doubt waste, fraud, and abuse in the healthcare system. I would say there's probably more waste and abuse. But there is plenty of fraud. And what's interesting is it's not on the part of people who are enrolled. There tends not to be on the part of people enrolled. It tends to be on big companies that are ripping off the government programs and private insurance programs. We've had big scandals, for example, these skins substitutes, where there's been a lot of fraud. They're super expensive, thousands of dollars for just a few square inches. And you have people charging millions of dollars across lots of patients. One patient was described as totally covered in these skin substitutes, totally unnecessarily. So there's plenty of that. But that's not going to save the healthcare system. And that's not a substitute for revising the system. Let me just go back to a key element that all of our listeners should hit. We spend roughly $15,000 to $16,000 per American in the American healthcare system. The next highest country is somewhere around $10,000 or $11,000. That means we're spending $5,000 per American more than the next highest country. And that next highest country is Switzerland and has universal coverage. We have more than enough money in the system. The problem is it's going to administrative costs, it's going to unnecessary care, it's going to high drug costs. All of those things need to be reined in, as well as hospital costs. And if we did make them more reasonable, we could cover everyone with actually pretty minimal deductibles and copays. We shouldn't have high deductibles and copays. Those are meant to discourage people from using unnecessary services. Most of the people it discourages need those services. There's a recent report of a guy with crushing chest pain going to an emergency room. They said, unless you pay $1,600 up front, we're not looking at you. That's ridiculous. That is un-American. And we should not have that kind of situation in our country.
6: If you
7: have more than enough money.
6: If you thought a 17-page Medicaid application was a barrier to care, try $1,600 to keep you from going to the doctor. I mean, it is just to any reasonable person, absolutely astounding. That's Zeke Emanuel from the University of Pennsylvania. Kelly Hooper from Politico is here, and Julie Appleby from KFF Health News. And we got this from one of you who wrote, I'm 62. I can financially retire, though I don't like what's happening in insurance markets, so I will likely delay retiring until I'm Medicare age. I blame Republicans for the healthcare cutbacks and increased cuts. Kelly, that's one person who's 62 and going to retire. Who are Americans blaming right now for higher ACA and the other healthcare cost increases that we're talking about?
9: Yeah, it's interesting. I think we'll find that out in November.
6: Right.
9: Certainly, Republicans are really pushing hard on the anti-fraud messaging right now. I covered a hearing at the Energy and Commerce Oversight Subcommittee last week on Medicaid fraud that Republicans held, where they questioned Medicaid directors from four states, and they grilled them on, you know, whether they're doing enough to combat Medicaid fraud, and, you know, applauded some Trump administration actions to combat fraud within Medicaid. And we've seen a lot of action from Dr. Oz on that, which they brought up. And then at the same time, we saw Democrats at the hearing saying that this was all a coordinated effort from Republicans to punish blue states, and sort of, you know, pointing the finger back at Republicans for cutting Medicaid and driving up health costs and saying it's all just a distraction tactic. And so, you know, as we've sort of talked about here, like those are the two different lines of messaging we're hearing on healthcare, where Republicans

0: Zeke, we only have a quick minute before we have to go, but you've been around for a minute. I'm not saying you're an old healthcare policy expert, but you've been around for a minute. I cannot tell you the number of healthcare elections I've seen portended in the polling. Voters are saying they're going to vote on healthcare. It's the number one issue. And then the exit polls never reflect it. They don't actually vote that way when they get in the booth. They vote on, you know, a war, a foreign war, or they vote on likability, or they vote on I'm more comfortable with this person. Is it going to materialize this time?
1: Well, first of all, I'm not sure you're 100% right. 2018 okay. was an election on which healthcare and repudiation of Trump on trying to repeal the Affordable Care Act was an issue. And again, I think we need to be careful. Yes, it's true on exit poll when you force people, what's the issue you voted on? They are reluctant to say healthcare. They're often going to say the economy. But in this election, it's a combination of both. And I think the other surprising issue is neither party at the moment has a comprehensive reform package for healthcare. We're not hearing them say that. I think as the pressure of costs increase towards the end of the decade and probably for the presidential election 2028, healthcare is going to rise and you're going to need a comprehensive healthcare reform plan. And we're at the moment pretty silent on that. And that, I think, portends poorly. Public will be pissed if people don't have a plan how to fix the system.
0: Julie, what are you watching for as we count down to November here?
2: I think we're going to keep hearing, and I'm going to be watching for what are the messages coming out of both sides. And then, you know, clearly we're going to keep an eye on the Affordable Care Act, how many fewer people are going to be in it. And we won't know until closer to the end of the year because we won't know how many people keep paying their premium. So I think that's something worth watching and worth watching what happens with the uninsured rate.
0: We got this message, last word, from one of you who says none of this really has anything to do with voting, at least not in your view. The big, beautiful bill destroyed what was left of the middle class. Unless candidates can promise lower family costs for the basics, healthcare will always be secondary. We appreciate that comment. And boy, so many of you reached out to be part of this conversation. Whether the polls are right or wrong, 1A listeners, boy, you really, really care about that issue. And hey, if you're listening to this and you're running for office in November, take note. I want to thank Julie Appleby, senior correspondent at KFF Health News. Julie, thank you so much.
2: Thank you.
0: Dr. Zeke Emanuel, oncologist and vice provost for global initiatives at the University of Pennsylvania. Zeke, always great to talk to you.
1: Thank you for having me. I hope it was informative.
0: Very informative. And Kelly Hooper, reporter at Politico. Kelly, thanks so much.
3: Thanks, Todd. Great talking with you.
0: Remember, we are on Instagram. You can follow us at The 1A Show. Today's producer was Michelle Harvin, and this program comes to you from WAMU, part of American University in Washington, distributed by NPR. I'm Todd Zwillig. Jen is back with you tomorrow. She's been hosting panels at the Aspen Ideas Festival in Colorado, everything from AI to science in an age of skepticism, and we're going to bring you those conversations in the weeks to come. We can't wait. Thanks for listening. We'll talk more soon. This is 1A.

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0: It's WNYC. We have more All Things Considered coming your way in just a moment. As the U.S. prepares to celebrate its 250th anniversary, former National Parks Rangers are hosting teach-ins and sharing history that the Trump administration has sought to erase from federal land. We're going to hear more about the so-called Resistance Rangers coming up in just a moment.
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0: And right now, it's All Things Considered at 8 o'clock on Point. At 9 p.m. tonight, the investigative journalism series Reveal. On the show tonight, a look at the famous quote from the Declaration of Independence, "All men are created equal," and the 250-year struggle to live up to that statement. That's Revealed at 9 o'clock on WNYC. It's followed by Q at 10. Super hot outside, 87 degrees. It's going to be even hotter tomorrow. Highs approaching 100 degrees, if not topping 100. It'll feel closer to 110 with the humidity tomorrow. We will be under an extreme heat warning from noon to 9. We'll be under an extreme heat watch through Saturday. Pools in the city are going to be open later for tomorrow and Thursday. They're going to be open until 8 p.m. So if you need to cool off that way, I would encourage you to do so or hit the beach, something. Turn on the air conditioner. Stay cool. Stay safe. We're going to keep you posted on the weather as we get through this heat wave together. It's WNYC at 420.

0: It's W1YC. More All Things Considered is coming your way in just a moment. The Supreme Court has ruled that states may ban trans women and girls from participating in women's and girls' sports at publicly funded schools. Today's 6-3 decision broke along ideological lines. We'll have more on that story coming up in just a moment. News headlines are coming up next. It's 86 degrees right now here in lower Manhattan. We're going to see lows in the low 70s overnight tonight. For tomorrow, even hotter, high around 100. It'll feel closer to 110 with the humidity. 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
4: Live from NPR News in Culver City, California, I'm Dwayne Brown. The Supreme Court has dealt President Trump a defeat today in his effort to do away with birthright citizenship for children born to people living in the U.S. illegally or temporarily. In a sharp rebuke written by Chief Justice John Roberts, the 6-3 upholds longstanding federal laws that guarantee birthright citizenship to virtually all children born in the U.S. NPR's Kerry Johnson has more.
5: Not a complete surprise, given the way the oral argument went in this case. Remember, Chief Justice John Roberts actually said to the Solicitor General John Sauer, it may be a different world with respect to people being able to travel to the United States way more easily than they did in the 1890s, but it's the same Constitution, the same 14th Amendment.
4: NPR's Kerry Johnson. The High Court's decision today marks another major defeat for Trump, who previously saw his global tariffs blocked by the Supreme Court. A federal judge has permanently blocked the administration from withholding $16 billion in funding for a rail tunnel project under the Hudson River. NPR's Joel Rose reports the judge called those efforts flagrantly illegal.
6: Judge Jeanette Vargas in Manhattan found the Trump administration violated federal law when it stopped reimbursing the builders of the Gateway Tunnel between New York and New Jersey. That forced construction to pause for several weeks until Vargas ordered the administration to restore the funding in February. Federal officials initially said the payments were frozen while they reviewed the project's hiring practices. But the judge cited President Trump's own statements that he was punishing New York Senator Chuck Schumer, a major backer of the tunnel. Amtrak officials say it's necessary because the existing rail tunnel under the Hudson River is more than a century old and was damaged during Hurricane Sandy. Joel Rose, NPR News.
4: On Wall Street, stocks ended higher across the board. This is NPR News.
0: And it's on WNYC in New York. I'm Sean Carlson. 86 degrees at 4:32. Some local immigrant rights advocates are expressing relief over this morning's U.S. Supreme Court ruling upholding birthright citizenship. Carolina Gonzalez is a spokesperson for the civil rights group Latino Justice. She says she held her breath in anticipation of the decision.
7: I am really glad to hear that we are not going to have hundreds of thousands of babies suddenly becoming stateless and being cut off from access to any of the rights that come with citizenship.
0: The High Court's 6-3 decision struck down an executive order that would have ended the guarantee of U.S. citizenship to virtually anyone born in this country. The order was part of the Trump administration's crackdown on both legal and illegal immigration. One of New York City's biggest outdoor public pools is facing mechanical issues that could leave it closed for most of the summer. WNYC's Liam Quigley reports it's the second straight year it's closed to swimmers.
8: The Olympic-sized Red Hook Pool in Brooklyn is sitting empty. That's after workers discovered that a flood had ruined motors and other equipment the day before it was supposed to open for the season. The pool is only offering sprinkler showers, and the problem is leaving locals like Debbie Santos and her daughter Paris without an easy place to cool off, just as the city's facing a potentially deadly heat wave over the 4th of July weekend.
9: Like right now, she's very excited to go to the pool, and now she's going to be sad when she sees that there's no pool and just sprinklers. And I don't even know if the sprinklers are on because I don't even see them, so I don't know.
8: Parks Department officials say they are working to get the pool fixed before the end of July.
0: New York City is preparing for dangerous heat beginning tomorrow that could make this the hottest 4th of July since 2010. Mayor Mamdani says the city is activating hundreds of cooling centers across the five boroughs and launching new mobile cool vans to provide medical care, water, and rides to cooling centers. Starting tomorrow, Olympic and intermediate-sized outdoor pools will stay open until 8 o'clock at night through Saturday. Officials say the heat index could reach as high as 112. They're urging New Yorkers to stay in air-conditioned spaces and check on their older neighbors. Right now, it is 86 degrees outside for this evening. We're going to see a low somewhere around 72 degrees. Tomorrow is when things are really going to start to heat up. We're going to be under an extreme heat warning starting at noon tomorrow. It's going to last until 9 p.m. on Friday. In fact, that got extended this afternoon. Before, we were just saying 9 p.m. tomorrow evening. We're going to be under an extreme heat watch through Saturday evening. Tomorrow, a high of about 100 in the afternoon with the humidity. It could feel closer to 110. At least it'll be a little breezy tomorrow to mitigate that heat just a little bit. It's WNYC on Tuesday. It's 4:35.
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11: 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I'm Scott Detrow.
12: And I'm Juana Summers. Among several major decisions the Supreme Court released today was one regarding transgender athletes. The court ruled that states may ban trans women and girls from participating in women and girls sports at publicly funded schools. The decision was 6-3 on ideological lines. The majority opinion noted that 27 states have enacted such bans in the last 6 years. Let's hear more about this ruling as well as its consequences from Brooke Migden of the 19th, who covers LGBTQ plus issues. Hi, Brooke.
13: Hi, thanks for having me.
12: Thanks for being here. So, Brooke, this opinion was prompted by two cases from trans athletes who wanted to compete for their schools, one from West Virginia, another from Idaho. What are the legal statutes they were challenging?
13: Yeah, the two athletes, Becky Pepper Jackson and Lindsay Hecox, were challenging their state's bans in West Virginia and Idaho. They were saying that the bans violated Title IX, which is a landmark federal statute prohibiting sex-based discrimination in school sports. And they also argued that those bans violated the Equal Protection Clause of the Constitution.
12: It's interesting that all of these justices agreed that the state bans did not violate Title IX, but the disagreement was really over the Equal Protection Clause. Can you say more about that?
13: So the majority opinion was written by Justice Brett Kavanaugh, decided that the state bans did not violate the Equal Protection Clause. The three liberal justices disagreed with that. They basically said that, you know, they disagreed with the majority's view that the bans did not violate the Equal Protection Clause because transgender student athletes make up a relatively small population. You know, they basically wrote in their dissents, you know, it shouldn't matter how small a population is, it still doesn't warrant discrimination.
12: So where does all of this leave schools? I mean, if trans athlete bans are upheld as constitutional, is it just what up to whatever the state that you live in says is legal?
13: Yeah, exactly. So similar bans have been passed in 25 states. So 27 states total prohibit transgender athletes from competing on school sports teams that match their gender identity. But, you know, there's still a lot of states who don't have those policies. There are states who have, on, you know, the other hand, inclusive school sports policies mm-hmm. that allow transgender athletes to compete on teams that best align with their gender identity. So nothing happens to those state laws as of now. The real question is, what could happen to those states in the future? But this ruling does nothing to compel those states to ban transgender athletes.
12: We mentioned that you cover LGBTQ plus politics. What have you heard from advocates who are reacting to and taking in what this ruling might mean?
13: Both girls' legal teams have described this ruling as heartbreaking and a disappointment, but their message is that this ruling is Very narrow. It does apply to West Virginia and Idaho specifically. You know, for the transgender young people in those states, that doesn't make this any easier. You know, this definitely isn't an outright win for, you know, let's say President Trump's administration, mm-hmm. which has pretty aggressively sought to bar transgender student athletes from competing in women and girls school sports. It was a major campaign issue for the president, but this ruling doesn't ban transgender athletes nationwide. It kicks the issue back to the states, and, you know, the states will have to decide from there. Advocates are, you know, disappointed in the ruling, obviously, but it was not unexpected. And right now they're still reviewing different legal avenues to pursue other challenges.
14: And I'll just note here that President Trump has responded to this news on social media, on Truth Social, calling this a big win, saying that that takes, and I'm quoting the president here, that ridiculous situation off of the table. Brooke, this is not the only time recently that the Supreme Court has ruled on the rights of transgender people. Can you remind us of some of the other rulings that the court has decided and what's to come?
13: So the Supreme Court fairly recently allowed President Trump's administration to enforce its ban on transgender troops serving in the military. It also ruled last summer on a Tennessee law banning gender-affirming care for minors. I think the Tennessee decision could be an indicator, a good indicator of what we may see regarding this decision moving forward. I mean, advocates are still challenging gender-affirming health care bans, and state courts are still reviewing those bans, and they're still issuing decisions on them. A state court in Kansas recently blocked the state's gender-affirming healthcare ban. So, you know, even though the Supreme Court ruled in the Tennessee case, that ruling, like the one we saw this morning, was very narrow and isn't necessarily applicable to every state that is seeking to ban gender-affirming care or transgender athletes.
14: That was Brooke Migden, LGBTQ plus reporter from The 19th. Thanks so much.
13: Thank you.
11: Let's go back now, way back to March 12th, 1933. The unemployment rate in the United States was 25%.
15: My friends, I want to talk for a few minutes with the people of the United States about banking.
11: President Franklin Delano Roosevelt got on the mic for the first of what became dozens of fireside chats. In honor of the 250th anniversary of the Declaration of Independence, our series America in Pursuit explores culture, history, and objects in American life. Next up, NPR's Claire Lombardo tells us about Roosevelt's microphone.
16: During his presidency, Franklin Delano Roosevelt spoke directly to the country, introducing relief programs
15: to provide a smashing answer for those cynical men who say that a democracy cannot be honest, cannot be efficient.
16: Telling Americans in 1939 about the war growing in Europe.
15: I have said not once, but many times, that I have seen war and that I hate war.
16: And later, after Pearl Harbor.
15: We are now in the midst of a war, not for conquest, not for vengeance, but for a world in which this nation and all that this nation represents will be safe for our children.
17: Even if you were very poor, you might know someone with a radio, or you might kind of huddle around.
16: And Thea Hartig is the director of the Smithsonian's National Museum of American History. The NBC microphone that Roosevelt used is in its collection. The RCA Type 50A was saved for years by Carlton Smith, the NBC announcer who introduced every one of those fireside chats. He donated it to the museum himself.
18: Ladies and gentlemen, the President of the United States.
16: This summer, that microphone is at the Smithsonian Castle in Washington, D.C., in a special exhibit called American Aspirations. Claire Lombardo, NPR News.
19: In
0: It's All Things Considered on WNYC. I'm Sean Carlson. Leaders in New Jersey are facing a midnight deadline to pass the next state budget and avoid a government shutdown. A marathon day is underway at the New Jersey State House, where lawmakers are taking final votes on a proposed spending plan that would be the largest in New Jersey's history at almost $61 billion. Joining us now is WNYC's Michael Saul Warren. He's currently in Trenton following the action. All right, Michael, tell us what some of the big ticket items are in this budget.
19: Hey, Sean. Yeah, so this is a $60.7 billion budget in total. It's technically the largest in state history, but it's only slightly larger than the current budget. It cuts the gap between state spending and revenue roughly in half, which was a big goal of Governor Sherrill. It leaves New Jersey with a $6 billion surplus, makes a full pension payment, and offers school district aid and property tax relief in record amounts. But to make that math work, it comes with some tough cuts and relies on accompanying legislation to raise new revenue, largely from the business sector. This is not yet done, still has to be passed. It has passed the Assembly, but not the Senate yet. And that is expected to happen later today. And Governor Sherrill says she looks forward to signing the bill.
0: Okay. Much of the conversation around the Jersey budget this year has been about the Stay NJ program. Can you just remind us what that is and why it has been such a contentious issue during this year's negotiations?
19: Yeah, Stay NJ is a big, relatively new property relief program, property tax relief program for senior residents in the state. It offers rebates for half of a person's property tax bill up to $6,500. And people making up to $500,000 a year are eligible to receive benefits. The first checks from the program started going out this year. Governor Sherrill this spring came out strong with a call to reform the program. She wanted to lower the income eligibility limit and lessen some of the payouts to make it more fiscally stable. Now, Stay NJ was championed by Assembly Speaker Craig Coughlin. So this set up a kind of tough debate among top Democrats, but they found a compromise. This budget delivers reforms with a plan to limit Stay NJ eligibility to people with incomes up to $200,000, so less than half of the current eligibility cap. The max rebate will stay at $6,500, but the benefits will be paid out on a sliding scale. So the largest benefits will be reserved for people with lower incomes.
0: Now, Michael, you mentioned the budget relies on getting more money from businesses. How does that work?
19: Yeah, Governor Sherrill had called on lawmakers to close a few tax loopholes for businesses, which she says have been abused. One measure would temporarily cap the amount of losses that corporations can claim on their tax bills at $1 million, just as an example. Sherrill has also sought a new fee on businesses that have at least 50 employees on Medicaid. That fee money would go towards helping the state cover Medicaid costs. Something Sherrill said is urgent amid federal spending cuts. Lawmakers appear on track to deliver those requests. Separate bills related to the budget framework are also on track for a final vote today and have cleared the Assembly.
0: Now, affordability has been the buzzword of politics at all levels for the past year or two, and New Jersey is no exception to that. How does this budget try to address that?
19: Yeah, there's a few things to highlight here. The first is the $12.4 billion that the budget sets aside for aid to local school districts. You know, that's property tax relief for New Jerseyans because every state dollar for a school district is one that the district itself doesn't have to tax the resident. The budget package also expands the state child tax credit by 25%, and it funds the state child care voucher program that helps families get their kids in daycare. Though that program is not being expanded in a way that would make more families eligible. And controversially to some, money will be taken from the state's clean energy funds and redirected so they can be used as rebates on utility bills.
0: All right. You touched on this a little bit already, but can you just remind us what happens next year?
19: Yeah. The budget has to be passed by both the Assembly and the Senate before being signed by Governor Sherrill into law. Just after 4 o'clock, the Assembly gave it a final approval. And so now we wait for the Senate. That chamber is supposed to gavel in about 15 minutes here. And then they've got a couple dozen votes to get through on the agenda before they get to the budget tonight.
0: Okay. That's WNYC's Michael Saul Warren at the New Jersey State House in Trenton. Michael, thanks so much.
19: Thanks for having me, Sean.
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0: 86 degrees right now here in Lower Manhattan. We're going to see low around 72 tonight. For tomorrow, things are really going to heat up. Dangerously hot tomorrow. Hot tomorrow. We're going to see a high of about 100 degrees with the humidity. Could feel closer to 110 in the afternoon. Thursday, even hotter. Stay cool. 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

0: of changes it proves to be too much for their relationship. And I want to avoid spoilers, but the fallout from the breakup between Van and Caroline leads to just so much change and a good deal of conflict for everyone. Talk about why it took an outsider to really rock the boat to help this group of friends kind of grow up.
1: So I think that one of the things we all experience in our long-term friendships is that you have to sometimes sweep things under the rug. If you want to stay close to your childhood friends, you have to forgive, you have to forget. But Caroline comes and she sort of pulls all of these things into the sunshine, and she makes everybody acknowledge some of the secrets that they have been ignoring for as long as possible. And in doing so, she forces them to reckon with some of the really imperfect things in their relationships. But it takes somebody who has really no vested interest in keeping this group close to disrupt everything.
0: Did you ever have to deal with a dynamic like this where someone new comes into the picture and really shakes everything up?
1: I think that inevitably, when you've been friends with people for a really long time, when you've grown up together, your lives look a lot alike. And then things start to change. Mm-hmm. Maybe somebody falls in love. Maybe somebody has a professional success. And the changes start to make you question yourself. And so I think that it's natural that you start to feel a little sort of resentful or jealous or conflicted about your friends who are having a different life. And then over the course of time, you realize, like, okay, you did this first, I did this second, I did this first, you did that second, and it all evens out. But it does make for some speed bumps along the way.
0: At the end of the day, if you take stock, do you think these long-term relationships, like the bond between the group of friends and your book, are they a good thing, a bad thing, or just a way to get through life?
1: I think they are maybe the most important thing. One of the fascinating things about a close group of friends is, you know, we talk a lot about chosen family. When you have a family, there is a level of unconditional love there. There's the feeling that something would have to go terribly awry for a family member to stop speaking to you. That's not true with your friends. And when you're really close to people, they can know you better than your family. They know your secrets. They know your heartaches. And they can still decide to walk away from you. And so part of having these strong long-term friendships is being caring and really nurturing those friendships in a way that you don't have to nurture some of your other relationships. So I think that having these conditional and yet really intimate friendships makes us all better people.
0: We've been speaking with Jenny Jackson. Her new novel is The Shampoo Effect. She's also the author of the best-selling Pineapple Street. Jenny, thank you.
1: Thank you.
2: It's WNYC. There's more All Things Considered coming your way after the top of the 5 o'clock hour. Looking at the morning edition tomorrow, New York City officials have put together an 11th-hour budget deal that expands rental and transportation assistance for New Yorkers. Tomorrow on Morning Edition, hear from City Council Speaker Julie Menon about how the deal was made. Morning Edition is every weekday starting at 5 a.m. right here on WNYC. It's 86 degrees right now here in Lower Manhattan. We're going to see temperatures in the low 70s tonight. Things are really going to heat up tomorrow. We are legitimately going to enter a heat wave. It's going to be dangerously hot, so please take precautions. Do not spend a lot of time outdoors if you don't have to. We're going to be under extreme heat warning starting at noon tomorrow. It's going to last until 9 p.m. on Friday. Extreme heat watch will extend into Saturday. Tomorrow temperatures reaching about 100 by the afternoon. With the humidity, it could feel like 105 tomorrow afternoon. We're going to see temperatures tomorrow evening in the upper 70s. At least it'll be a little windy, and maybe we could see some showers and thunderstorms, providing at least a little bit of relief. It's WNYC on Tuesday. We're coming up on 5 p.m.
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0: It's WNYC. More All Things Considered just ahead. Racist mob violence in Northern Ireland earlier this month has drawn keen interest from extremist groups and figures in the U.S. We're going to explore that in just a moment. Stick around.
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0: And hey, a reminder, ahead of this event, it's coming up in a little more than an hour and a half at 7 o'clock downstairs in the green space at WNYC. We're celebrating the birth of salsa music in New York City. Performer Rosie Perez and journalist Maria Hinojosa will introduce us to the history of the Motown of salsa that was born in the Bronx. 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You can watch the live video at WNYC.org. And hey, there are actually a few in-person tickets still left, so we'd love to see you. Again, that's tonight at 7 o'clock at WNYC. 87 degrees right now here in Lower Manhattan. We're going to see temperatures in the low 70s overnight tonight here in our area. For tomorrow in our region, it's going to get dangerously hot. We're going to see temperatures getting up into the upper 90s, maybe cracking 100 in some places. With the humidity, though, it's definitely going to feel like triple digits. We're going to be under an extreme heat warning tomorrow. That's going to last until 9 p.m. on Friday. We'll remain under an extreme heat watch until Saturday. Tomorrow, at least, there is a chance of some showers and thunderstorms. It should be at least be a little breezy as well. Stick around. It's WNYC. It's Tuesday at 520.

0: All Things Considered is a production of NPR News, which is solely responsible for its content. 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
1: And it's on WNYC. There's more coming up. The Supreme Court upholds the right of children born on U.S. soil to automatic American citizenship. In so doing, the court rejected President Trump's most aggressive attempt to limit immigration. We're going to get the latest on that coming up in just a moment. Also, in about 10 minutes or so, we're going to get an update on the New York City budget, which the New York City Council is in the process of voting on pretty much as we speak. So stay tuned for all that. News headlines are next. 87 degrees, mostly sunny in New York City. It's Tuesday, just before 5:30.
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5: Live from NPR News in Culver City, California, I'm Duane Brown. The U.S. Supreme Court has upheld birthright citizenship. NPR's Elena Moore tells us today's decision rejects President Trump's executive order that denied automatic citizenship to virtually all children born in the U.S. to parents here illegally or temporarily.
6: Trump signed that executive order on his first day back in office last year and has argued that the Constitution does not ensure birthright citizenship. But that executive order quickly faced legal challenges and it was never implemented, with lower courts instead saying the move was unconstitutional. Now the Supreme Court is backing that up, saying, quote, children born in the United States to parents unlawfully or temporarily present are subject to the jurisdiction of the United States and are citizens at birth under the 14th Amendment's citizenship clause, end quote. Elena Moore, NPR News.
5: Meanwhile, the Department of Justice is suing Massachusetts and Rhode Island for offering in-state tuition for undocumented immigrants. That suit is part of the administration's broader crackdown on illegal immigration. From member station GBH in Boston, Kirk Carapeza has more.
7: Both states allow certain undocumented students to pay in-state tuition. In 2023, Massachusetts lawmakers passed the so-called High School Completers Tuition Equity Law, extending eligibility for in-state tuition benefits, financial aid, and scholarships to undocumented immigrants. In court filings, the administration says federal law prohibits, quote, illegal aliens in our nation from receiving resident tuition benefits that are denied to U.S. citizens residing in other states. 21 states have passed similar in-state tuition laws, and many of them allow students to receive state financial aid. The Justice Department says such preferential treatment is prohibited and preempted by Congress.
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1: And it's on WNYC in New York. I'm Sean Carlson, 87 degrees at 5:32. As temperatures climb into the triple digits this week, city officials say people experiencing homelessness face a greater risk from the dangerous heat. The Department of Social Services says shelters are open to anyone who needs them, and the city is deploying 600 outreach workers to check on people living on the streets. Social Services Commissioner Aaron Dalton says the city workers will be easy to spot.
8: Everyone will be wearing fluorescent yellow vests with code red branding. This is a very large city, and we need the public's help to notify us about New Yorkers who might need our help.
1: Officials say if you see someone outside who appears in need of help, call 311. Brooklyn's long-stalled Atlantic Yards mega development is getting more state money and a new construction timeline 2 decades after the plan was first hatched in 2003. WNYC's David Brand reports.
9: State officials said they'll inject $700 million to build platforms over the train yards near Barclays Center to finish the project. And a new development team unveiled its plan to construct 6 new buildings, including an 800-foot skyscraper. Their proposal includes 5,600 new condos and apartments. About 1,200 of them would be reserved for low- and middle-income tenants. The team says it can break ground on some of the housing by 2028, a quarter century after the project was first proposed.
1: A week-long anti-tech festival is underway in Tompkins Square Park. It's called the Summer of LUD. The event series encourages participants to get off their phones and into a public space. Upcoming events include puppet shows, teach-ins, daily meditations, and a human scavenger hunt. All Summer of LUD programming is free and open to the public through July 5th. A lot going on transit-wise right now, so be sure to check before we head out the door. But in the meantime, listen to us. NQR trains running with delays in both directions. W trains are running with severe delays in both directions. For service between Manhattan and Queens, you should try the EFM or 7 trains. We also have delays on downtown 2 and 5 trains, also F and M trains in both directions. Meanwhile, NJ Transit's Morrison Essex, Gladstone, and Montclair Booton lines are subject up to an hour and a half delays in both directions. That's due to overhead wire issues near Newark Broad Street. Right now, 87 degrees. It's mostly sunny out. We're going to see temperatures in the low 70s overnight tonight. Tomorrow is when things are really going to heat up dangerously so. We're going to be under an extreme heat warning tomorrow starting at noon. It's going to last until 9 p.m. on Friday. We're going to see temperatures tomorrow potentially reaching the triple digits on paper, and that's before the humidity. It'll definitely feel like 105 or maybe even 110 tomorrow afternoon. It's WNYC at 5:35.
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10: 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I'm Scott Detrow.
11: And I'm Juana Summers. The Supreme Court today upheld the long-established right of children born on U.S. soil to automatic American citizenship, regardless of their parents' status. In doing so, the court rejected President Trump's most aggressive attempt to limit immigration in the United States. NPR legal affairs correspondent Nina Totenberg reports.
12: Writing for the court majority, Chief Justice John Roberts traced birthright citizenship back to the founding of the nation. He said that just as the colonists demanded the rights of Englishmen more than 250 years ago, Congress, after the Civil War, amended the Constitution to specify automatic citizenship for any child born on U.S. soil. Citizenship then and now was the right to have rights, he said, and the framers of the 14th Amendment extended that promise to every freeborn person in this land, concluding, "We keep that promise today." The vote was 6-3, depending on how you count it. Altogether, 5 justices signed on to the Roberts opinion. A 6th, Justice Brett Kavanaugh, agreed only that federal legislation enacted in the 1950s grants automatic citizenship for children born in the U.S. Justice Clarence Thomas wrote the lead dissent, a 91-page opus that agreed with President Trump's assertion that the 14th Amendment only applies to former slaves and their descendants. The ACLU's Cecilia Wang.
13: I think a majority of the court saw through what the president was trying to do in spinning birthright citizenship as something that can flex and retract and expand depending on what the administration in power thinks about immigration policy. This is much more fundamental than that. It is part of how our country rejected caste distinctions and championed freedom and equality for all.
12: Yale law professor Akhil Amar called the court's opinion today a classic example of the court sticking to the original meaning of the Constitution.
14: Read the text. It's about the child. It doesn't say anything about parents.
12: University of Virginia law professor Amanda Frost, however, was surprised and saddened that the court was so closely divided.
15: Just the very length of the opinion, the fact that you had 4 justices say the Constitution does not require near universal birthright citizenship, which had been the understanding. That suggests that this is a fringe argument that the Trump administration has succeeded in moving into the mainstream. even though it has not succeeded in the end result.
12: The issues in the birthright case focused in large part on the longstanding and, as of today, still standing meaning of the 14th Amendment enacted after the Civil War. It says all persons born or naturalized in the United States and subject to the jurisdiction thereof are citizens of the United States. Chief Justice Roberts said the only exceptions in the amendment were for certain Indian tribes not subject to the laws of the United States back then and the children of foreign diplomats. The High Court also decided two other issues today. In a 6-3 ideologically divided vote, the court upheld state laws that prevent trans athletes from playing on women's sports teams. Writing for the conservative majority, Justice Brett Kavanaugh said the laws violate neither federal statutes nor the 14th Amendment guarantee to equal protection of the law. He said states have a legitimate interest in protecting the safety of sports, which he suggested could be compromised if transgender girls or women are allowed to play on female teams. Similarly, he said trans athletes could also compromise the fairness of athletic competition. Justice Sonia Sotomayor, joined by her liberal colleagues, issued a partial dissent. In a third ideologically divided case today, the court struck down decades-long limits on the amount of money that political parties can spend in coordination with their candidates. The limits were challenged by the Republican National Committee, and today they prevailed. Nina Totenberg, NPR News, Washington.
10: And NPR's Nina Totenberg joins me live now, along with NPR's editor-in-chief Thomas Evans. Hi to both of you.
12: Hi.
10: We're here because we want to take some time to acknowledge an error we made today. We reported that Justice Samuel Alito is retiring. He's not. Nina, tell us what happened.
12: Well, we didn't. I did, to my boss, and I scared everybody half to death for about 5 minutes. And it's entirely on me. It's not anybody else's fault. And I've written to Justice Alito to apologize, and I thought I would read you most of this letter because it tells you everything.
10: Okay.
12: Dear Justice Alito, there are no words to adequately apologize for today's error in reporting your retirement. It was entirely my fault. I rushed out of the courtroom after the opinion announcements, and when I realized that the usual rush of folks after a few minutes had not happened, I asked somebody what was going on inside, to which the answer was retirement announcements. I didn't hear the S on announcements and assumed, something no reporter should ever do, that you were retiring. It was the worst professional mistake of my more than 50 years in journalism. I could go on, but I don't know what else to say except that I am so, so sorry. And I am eternally. This was a rookie mistake.
10: Have you heard back from the justice?
12: No, but I didn't expect to hear back from him. It's my mistake. We in the press corps always want people to own up to their mistakes, and they most of the time don't.
10: Right.
12: So I'm not going to do that. This is on me and only me.
10: I appreciate you talking to us about it. Tommy, I'm going to bring you in as well because I'm going to slightly disagree with Nina just a little bit. We have systems in place to make sure a mistake like this doesn't make it to air. This doesn't entirely land on one person. Can you tell us what happened?
16: Yeah, and Nina was incredibly gracious there, but the truth is, it's as editor-in-chief, I feel ultimate responsibility for anything that NPR is reporting. We do have systems in place. We are trying to be a nimble news organization during breaking news and still be correct at all times, and this is something that we should learn from and go back and figure out where we could do better and be better. But I think most importantly, we need to be honest with our audience and honest with the listeners that when we make a mistake, we own up to it and we own it, like Nina did, like I think we all are. And I think we will be a better news organization for it.
12: But I was the only person at the court. And I've seen people make big mistakes because they weren't sitting in the courtroom. And I knew we had a special, and I left early, and that is also on me. You should never leave these people early. I mean, this was, it's very gracious of the network and Tommy to get me off the hook, but there's no getting me off the hook.
10: In the meantime, we will all continue reporting the news. We will do our best to get it right. When we don't get it right, we'll tell why get it right, and we will move forward, and we'll continue covering these interesting Supreme Court decisions tomorrow in Morning Edition on All Things Considered, and so on. That is NPR's editor-in-chief, Thomas Evans, and legal affairs correspondent, Nita Totenberg. Thanks to both of you.
12: Thank you.
10: Thank you.
1: It's All Things Considered on WNYC. I'm Sean Carlson. Mayor Mamdani and the New York City Council have reached a $126 billion budget deal just hours before tonight's deadline. The last-minute negotiations hinged on a plan for the city to expand rental vouchers and settle a years-long legal battle on the issue. WNYC's Elizabeth Kim is live at City Hall to walk us through all of it. All right, Liz, the mayor and the city council speaker, Julie Menin, were all smiles during their press conference this morning for the traditional budget handshake. But let's be real here. There was some real tension between them, right?
17: There was indeed, Sean. Yeah. This was both Mamdani's and Menin's first budget. And as you said, it centered on this battle over rental vouchers. These vouchers essentially function as a local Section 8 program for the city. Those who support them say they're critical to keeping low-income New Yorkers from becoming homeless. The mayor had said he would increase eligibility for the program last year on the campaign trail, but once he got into office, he faced the fiscal reality of figuring out how to pay for it. It's estimated to cost over $2 billion in the upcoming fiscal year.
1: So what did the two sides agree on exactly?
17: The mayor agreed to fund an expansion, $175 million this coming fiscal year and $125 million the following year. That's less than what the council was seeking, which was $300 million in additional spending each year. The mayor and council also agreed to settle the legal dispute. This dates back to 2024 when the council sued then Mayor Eric Adams for refusing to carry out a law they passed that expanded the vouchers. The two sides have since been battling in court, and now this ends that legal fight.
1: You know, Liz, there's something major that we're really keen on asking. You and I have talked about this on this show. Mayors don't typically like to talk about cuts to the budget for obvious reasons, but Mamdani was asked about reversing a controversial decision to hire roughly 600 more police officers. Was that a surprise, and how did he explain that decision?
17: It was a surprise, Sean. You know, the mayor was on Brian Lehr just a few weeks ago explaining and defending this decision. He said it was a way of increasing police in the Bronx and also giving officers more time to train. But as you said, this was a controversial decision. As a candidate, Mamdani promised to keep the headcount flat. And he came under a lot of heat from his left-wing allies, including the DSA, which is considered his political home. So this is what he said when he was asked about his reversal at today's press conference.
18: I've been talking to all agency heads about ways to find savings, and Commissioner Tisch and I were able to identify ways to keep the NYPD headcount at the originally authorized 35,000 while also meeting all of our crime fighting needs and implementing the new programs that were announced earlier this year.
17: So I've been told that 35,000 is that the NYPD is currently under that 35,000 mark, which does give the department some room to hire. Police Commissioner Tisch had previously said that she was looking to get to 35,555 officers by the end of the year.
1: This is really interesting, Liz. What has the reaction been to this?
17: Criminal justice advocates and progressive lawmakers are very pleased. Some, like the DSA, are crediting Mamdani with what they see as sticking with his socialist values. But others are crediting their own pressure campaign for forcing the mayor to retreat from a decision that was unpopular with many of his left-wing supporters. And as you can imagine, there are elected officials, which includes Democrats, that disagree with the mayor's decision. Here's Speaker Menin at her press conference earlier today when I asked her how she learned and felt about the mayor's decision.
19: He called me late last night to tell me it's not a decision I agree with. I have been pretty vocal about this, both at the March public safety hearing, at the June public safety hearing, that I believe we need to be adding police officers.
1: Wow. Okay. Liz, we're starting to run out of time here, but I wanted to get to this. The council is required by law to vote on the budget before July 1st. That means they don't really have a lot of time. It's June 30th. They got to hash out some of these details. Are there any surprises in the numbers?
17: You know, reporters have yet to see the detailed spending breakdowns of the budget. That's unfortunately typical given how these budgets are negotiated down to the wire. I have heard concerns by council members about cuts. I also would not call the mood celebratory on either side. The mayor had to chip in significant funding for a rental assistance program that he says could be financially unsustainable for the city. And that's also a position that's taken by fiscal watchdogs and others that are opposed to the program. You know, and the council, they didn't get the larger expansion that they were initially seeking under the law they passed. Now, advocates of these vouchers argue that preventing people from becoming homeless will ultimately save the city money because that's money the city isn't spending on shelters. You know, we'll see how all of this shakes out in the coming years.
1: Okay. That's WNYC's Elizabeth Kim. She is live from City Hall as the council votes on next year's budget. Liz, as always, thanks so much.
17: Thank you, Sean.
20: Wages went up during the pandemic, especially for lower-income workers. That wage growth is slowing, though, for one very significant part of the workforce in particular.
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20: I'm Kai Rizdal. It is a gender pay gap, but it is bad for the whole economy. We'll tell you more next time on Marketplace. 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
1: More All Things Considered coming up. Right now, 87 degrees under sunny skies. We're coming up on 550.
23: This is All Things Considered from NPR News. I'm Juana Summers.
10: And I'm Scott Detrow. Some of the country's biggest egg producers have settled a complaint that they artificially raised prices in recent years. As part of a deal with the Justice Department and more than a dozen states, the companies agreed to donate more than 50 million eggs to food banks around the country. They will also pay more than $3 million. Prosecutors touted the settlement. Critics say it's not all it's cracked up to be. NPR's Scott Horsley reports.
24: Consumers squawked in recent years when egg prices went through the roof. The major driver was bird flu, which wiped out tens of millions of egg-laying hens. But the Justice Department and attorneys general in 17 states say that's not the whole story. They argue that a handful of major egg producers deliberately push prices even higher by making exaggerated bids to a market clearinghouse called Urner Barry. Companies like Urner Barry that collect and publish food prices have come under scrutiny in recent years. Livestock economist David Anderson of Texas A&M University says transparent price information is crucial to making markets work, but it also has the potential to be manipulated.
25: There has been an argument that does that data signal to other players in the market what their competitors are doing, and then can that be used as a way to collude?
24: Retail egg prices peaked in March of last year, and since then they've tumbled more than 40%. That price drop is partly the result of a mild flu season, which allowed the flock of egg-laying chickens to rebound. But Angela Huffman, who heads a watchdog group called Farm Action, notes that last March is also when the government put egg producers on notice. Their pricing is under scrutiny.
26: Once they filed an investigation, prices dropped. So we suspect that these companies kind of ran back home with their tail between their legs, you know, and realized they couldn't get away with it any longer.
24: Still, Huffman's disappointed. She notes the $3.3 million payment in the settlement is a tiny fraction of the egg company's profits during this period and not likely to be much of a deterrent.
26: This isn't making it right for consumers. You know, what are we getting back?
24: The egg producers, Calmaine Foods, Hickman's Egg Ranch, and Versova, did not admit to any wrongdoing. Calmaine says it did its best to keep supermarkets stocked with eggs during a difficult time. Economist Anderson says there's now such a glut of eggs on the market, many farmers are losing money.
25: We've had weeks with wholesale egg prices that are probably below egg producers' production costs. You know, markets oftentimes overreact, both up and down, trying to respond to these signals.
24: Anderson says if egg producers are fixing prices, they're not very good at it. Scott Horsley, NPR News, Washington.
23: Extreme heat is more deadly than hurricanes, wildfires, and floods combined, and forecasters say it's coming for a majority of American states through the July 4th weekend. Officials warn those in the extreme heat wave's path should take precautions now. For some tips, we turn to NPR's Life Kit. Here's host Marielle Sagata.
0: Let's start with hydration. You know you're supposed to do this, but I'm going to say it anyway. 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It's going to dehydrate you and increase your risk of heat exhaustion. Here's Paul Schramm from the Centers for Disease Control and Prevention.
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0: 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And if you're indoors,
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4: Covering windows to keep the sun out, not using your oven or things that will actually heat up the inside of your house, opening up the house when it's cool, like in the morning, and using fans to try to bring that cool air in.
0: And check in with yourself if you start feeling sick. There are two major heat-related illnesses to keep in mind: heat exhaustion and heat stroke. Heat exhaustion, if left untreated, can escalate to a heat stroke.
4: I think of it like the body's warning sign that you're starting to get overheated and it can't keep up. You can feel weak, dizzy, nauseous, even vomit. This can progress to what's called heat stroke. Your body actually starts being unable to sweat. And so instead, you're red, hot, and dry. And a really bad sign is confusion or even passing out, because it means your brain isn't able to work the way that it should.
0: The CDC says heat stroke is a medical emergency and recommends calling 911 right away.
4: Really, anyone who has limitations in their ability to get rid of heat is at risk.
0: Also, a heads up,

0: It's WNYC. There's more All Things Considered coming your way just after the top of the 6 o'clock hour. At 6:30, it's Marketplace. On the show tonight, sticky inflation mean people's wages don't go as far, but some workers are feeling that more than others.
1: So for most workers, real disposable income is declining, but it is hitting women harder than men.
0: What a widening gender wage gap says about this economy. That's coming up on Marketplace at 6:30 tonight, right here on WNYC. It's 87 degrees right now here in Lower Manhattan. We're going to see lows around 72 overnight tonight. Our woes are just beginning in terms of this heat wave. We're going to be under an extreme heat warning starting tomorrow at noon. That's going to last until 9 p.m. on Friday. And extreme heat watch will continue until Saturday evening. Tomorrow, temperatures in the upper 90s, maybe approaching 100 with the humidity. It's definitely going to feel like it's in the triple digits, anywhere from 105 and up. We could see some rain tomorrow. We could see some wind. We could see gusts of about 20 miles an hour. Tomorrow night, lows in the upper 70s. By Thursday, sunny, hot. Highs around 102. The heat index could feel closer to 110 in the afternoon on Thursday. It's WNYC. It's just about 6 p.m.
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0: A divided Supreme Court upholds the 14th Amendment and birthright citizenship, rejecting President Trump's executive order. Good evening to you. I'm Sean Carlson, and you are listening to All Things Considered. It's on WNYC. Also coming up, nearly 150 Venezuelans were deported from the U.S. last Wednesday and flown to Caracas.
4: Passengers on that plane included women and children. They were being processed that afternoon in a hotel in La Guaira when powerful twin earthquakes struck.
0: The hotel collapsed. Many of those deportees were killed. We'll have more on that track.

0: It's WNYC. All Things Considered continues as the U.S. prepares to celebrate its 250th anniversary. Former National Parks Rangers are hosting teach-ins and sharing history that the Trump administration has sought to erase from federal land. We're going to explore that coming up.
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0: That's followed by the investigative series reveal at 9 o'clock tonight. On the show this evening, a look at the famous quote from the Declaration of Independence, all men are created equal, and the 250-year struggle to live up to that statement. That's reveal. It's at 9 o'clock tonight right here on WNYC. It's followed by Q at 10. Still really warm out there, 87 degrees right now here in lower Manhattan. We're going to see temperatures in the low 70s overnight tonight. Tomorrow is the real deal. Be prepared for it. Please stay safe. In all seriousness, we're going to be under an extreme heat warning. It's going to start at noon tomorrow. It's going to last until 9 p.m. on Friday, and we'll remain under an extreme heat watch until Saturday evening. For tomorrow, temperatures reaching the upper 90s by the afternoon. It could feel like the triple digits when you factor in that humidity. It's going to be a little breezy tomorrow. We could also see some showers, possibly some thunderstorms. Tomorrow night, lows in the upper 70s, still pretty humid. And by Thursday, sunny, hot with a high around 102. Heat index could feel closer to 110 degrees. Stay cool. It's WNYC at 620.

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2: 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At 8 o'clock, it's On Point on the show this evening, writing Indigenous people back into the American story. That's On Point. It's at 8 on WNYC. It's followed by the investigative series Reveal at 9. Q airs at 10 o'clock tonight. Still pretty hot out there, even though the clock is ticking. It's 86 degrees right now here in lower Manhattan. We're going to have a low of about 72 overnight. It's going to be a little breezy. We could see gusts of about 20 miles an hour this evening. Tomorrow is when the brutal heat wave is going to begin. We're going to see temperatures in the afternoon tomorrow reaching the upper 90s, possibly breaking 100. We're going to be under an extreme heat warning from noon tomorrow until 9 p.m. on Friday. It's WNYC on a Tuesday, 7 p.m.
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2: In a 6-3 vote along ideological lines, the Supreme Court puts limits on how much political parties can raise and spend in coordination with candidates. Good evening, I'm Sean Carlson, and you are listening to All Things Considered on WNYC. Also today, the Supreme Court said that virtually all children born in the U.S. are entitled to birthright citizenship. Legal experts, not surprised.
4: This is the kind of decision that they could have just pointed to the Constitution and said there's really not a job for the Supreme Court here. You just read the text.
2: Even so, the judges' decisions were not unanimous. We'll get the details. Also coming up, racist mob violence in Northern Ireland earlier this month has drawn keen interest from extremist groups and figures in the U.S. We're going to hear all about it and more. Stay with us. News headlines are next.
5: Live from NPR News in Washington, I'm Ryland Barton. On his first day of his second term, President Trump tried to bar citizenship for babies born in the U.S. if their parents entered the country illegally or were only living here temporarily. The Supreme Court ruled against him today, but NPR's Mara Liasson says

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1: 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More All Things Considered is coming your way. It was a busy day at the U.S. Supreme Court. We're going to break down all that happened there, including some news out of our own shop at NPR. That coming up in just a moment here on All Things Considered. News headlines are coming up next. Right now in our area, it's pretty hot out there. 86 degrees, a few clouds in the sky. We're going to see lows in the low 70s. For tomorrow in our area, it's going to be even hotter. Highs reaching triple digits with the humidity. It'll feel closer to 105 or 110 in the afternoon. It's 7:30.
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11: Live from NPR News in Culver City, California, I'm Duane Brown. The Supreme Court dealt President Trump a defeat today in his effort to do away with birthright citizenship for children born to people living in the U.S. illegally or temporarily. In a sharp rebuke written by Chief Justice John Roberts, the 6-3 vote upholds longstanding federal laws that guarantee birthright citizenship to virtually all children born in the U.S. NPR's Carrie Johnson has more.
12: Not a complete surprise given the way the oral argument went in this case. Remember, Chief Justice John Roberts actually said to the Solicitor General John Sauer, it may be a different world with respect to people being able to travel to the United States way more easily than they did in the 1890s, but it's the same Constitution, the same 14th Amendment.
11: The High Court's decision today marks another major defeat for President Trump, who previously saw his global tariffs blocked by the Supreme Court. In New York, a federal judge has permanently blocked the administration from withholding $16 billion in funding for a rail tunnel project under the Hudson River. NPR's Joel Rose reports the judge called those efforts flagrantly illegal.
13: Judge Jeanette Vargas in Manhattan found the Trump administration violated federal law when it stopped reimbursing the builders of the Gateway Tunnel between New York and New Jersey. That forced construction to pause for several weeks until Vargas ordered the administration to restore the funding in February. Federal officials initially said the payments were frozen while they reviewed the project's hiring practices. But the judge cited President Trump's own statements that he was punishing New York Senator Chuck Schumer, a major backer of the tunnel. Amtrak officials say it's necessary because the existing rail tunnel under the Hudson River is more than a century old and was damaged during Hurricane Sandy. Joel Rose, NPR News.
11: Shares of beaten-down AI stocks led the Wall Street charge today. 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
1: And it's on WNYC in New York. I'm Sean Carlson. It's 86 degrees right now at 7:32. Some local elected officials and immigration advocates are celebrating today's U.S. Supreme Court ruling striking down President Trump's attempted ban on birthright citizenship. New York State Attorney General Letitia James had gone to court to stop an executive order from the president that would have ended the guarantee of citizenship to virtually everybody born in this country. In a statement, James said she was relieved for the children who will never know how close the American dream came to being taken from them. Governor Hochul is applauding the decision, too. In a statement on social media, she invoked her Irish immigrant grandparents. Police are looking for a motorcycle driver who fatally struck a Bronx great-grandmother in Wakefield. Officials say 93-year-old Leonora Campbell was in the crosswalk at East 225th Street and White Plains Road yesterday afternoon when she was struck. Police say the driver fled the scene. Rolando Barrett is one of Campbell's grandsons. He says she was getting fruit and candy at her favorite store and had to make two trips because she couldn't carry all her bags at once.
6: She said that's what's keeping her going and keeping her motivated is to take her walks.
1: Barrett says Campbell was known in Wakefield by the nickname The Original because of how long she lived there. He says the family is hoping the driver will surrender to police. One of New York City's biggest outdoor public pools is facing mechanical issues that could leave it closed for most of the summer. WNYC's Liam Quigley reports it's the second straight year it's closed to swimmers.
14: The Olympic-sized Red Hook Pool in Brooklyn is sitting empty. That's after workers discovered that a flood had ruined motors and other equipment the day before it was supposed to open for the season. The pool is only offering sprinkler showers, and the problem is leaving locals like Debbie Santos and her daughter Paris without an easy place to cool off, just as the city's facing a potentially deadly heat wave over the 4th of July weekend.
15: Like right now, she's very excited to go to the pool, and now she's going to be sad when she sees that there's no pool and just sprinklers. And I don't even know if the sprinklers are on because I don't even see them, so I don't know.
14: Parks Department officials say they are working to get the pool fixed before the end of July.
1: Yeah, let's talk about that heat wave. Extreme heat warning will be in effect tomorrow. It's going to start at noon. It's going to last until 9 p.m. on Friday, but we will remain under an extreme heat watch until Saturday evening. Tomorrow, we're looking at temperatures in the upper 90s, maybe cracking 100 in some places with the humidity in any event. It's going to feel like it's in the triple digits. We'll see light wind tomorrow, potentially some rain, more so in the afternoon. We could see some thunderstorms tomorrow night as well. Temperatures in the upper 70s. It'll remain humid, too. It's only going to get hotter from there. It's WNYC on Tuesday at 7:35.
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17: 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I'm Scott Detrow.
18: And I'm Juana Summers. The Supreme Court today upheld the long-established right of children born on U.S. soil to automatic American citizenship, regardless of their parents' status. In doing so, the court rejected President Trump's most aggressive attempt to limit immigration in the United States. NPR legal affairs correspondent Nina Totenberg reports.
19: Writing for the court majority, Chief Justice John Roberts traced birthright citizenship back to the founding of the nation. He said that just as the colonists demanded the rights of Englishmen more than 250 years ago, Congress, after the Civil War, amended the Constitution to specify automatic citizenship for any child born on U.S. soil. Citizenship then and now was the right to have rights, he said, and the framers of the 14th Amendment extended that promise to every freeborn person in this land, concluding, "We keep that promise today." The vote was 6-3, depending on how you count it. Altogether, five justices signed on to the Roberts opinion. A sixth, Justice Brett Kavanaugh, agreed only that federal legislation enacted in the 1950s grants automatic citizenship for children born in the U.S. Justice Clarence Thomas wrote the lead dissent, a 91-page opus that agreed with President Trump's assertion that the 14th Amendment only applies to former slaves and their descendants. The ACLU's Cecilia Wong.
20: I think a majority of the court saw through what the president was trying to do in spinning birthright citizenship as something that can flex and retract and expand depending on what the administration in power thinks about immigration policy. This is much more fundamental than that. It is part of how our country rejected caste distinctions and championed freedom and equality for all.
19: Yale law professor Akhil Amar called the court's opinion today a classic example of the court sticking to the original meaning of the Constitution.
21: Read the text. It's about the child. It doesn't say anything about parents.
19: University of Virginia law professor Amanda Frost, however, was surprised and saddened that the court was so closely divided.
22: Just the very length of the opinion, the fact that you had four justices say the Constitution does not require near universal birthright citizenship, which had been the understanding, That suggests that this is a fringe argument that the Trump administration has succeeded in moving into the mainstream, even though it has not succeeded in the end result.
19: The issues in the Birthright case focused in large part on the longstanding and, as of today, still standing meaning of the 14th Amendment enacted after the Civil War. It says all persons born or naturalized in the United States and subject to the jurisdiction thereof are citizens of the United States. Chief Justice Roberts said the only exceptions in the amendment were for certain Indian tribes not subject to the laws of the United States back then and the children of foreign diplomats. The High Court also decided two other issues today. In a 6-3 ideologically divided vote, the court upheld state laws that prevent trans athletes from playing on women's sports teams. Writing for the conservative majority, Justice Brett Kavanaugh said the laws violate neither federal statutes nor the 14th Amendment guaranteed to equal protection of the law. He said states have a legitimate interest in protecting the safety of sports, which he suggested could be compromised if transgender girls or women are allowed to play on female teams. Similarly, he said trans athletes could also compromise the fairness of athletic competition. Justice Sonia Sotomayor, joined by her liberal colleagues, issued a partial dissent. In a third ideologically divided case today, the court struck down decades-long limits on the amount of money that political parties can spend in coordination with their candidates. The limits were challenged by the Republican National Committee, and today they prevailed. Nina Totenberg, NPR News, Washington.
17: And NPR's Nina Totenberg joins me live now, along with NPR's editor-in-chief, Thomas Evans. Hi to both of you.
19: Hi.
17: We're here because we want to take some time to acknowledge an error we made today. We reported that Justice Samuel Alito is retiring. He's not. Nina, tell us what happened.
19: Well, we didn't. I did, to my boss, and I scared everybody half to death for about 5 minutes. And it's entirely on me. It's not anybody else's fault. And I've written to Justice Alito to apologize, and I thought I would read you most of this letter because it tells you everything.
17: Okay.
19: Dear Justice Alito, there are no words to adequately apologize for today's error in reporting your retirement. It was entirely my fault. I rushed out of the courtroom after the opinion announcements, and when I realized that the usual rush of folks after a few minutes had not happened, I asked somebody what was going on inside, to which the answer was retirement announcements. I didn't hear the S on announcements and assumed, something no reporter should ever do, that you were retiring. It was the worst professional mistake of my more than 50 years in journalism. I could go on, but I don't know what else to say except that I am so, so sorry. And I am eternally. This was a rookie mistake.
17: Have you heard back from the justice?
19: No, but I didn't expect to hear back from him. It's my mistake. We in the press corps always want people to own up to their mistakes. And they, most of the time, don't.
17: Right.
19: So I'm not going to do that. This is on me and only me.
17: I appreciate you talking to us about it. Tommy, I'm going to bring you in as well because I'm going to slightly disagree with Nina just a little bit. We have systems in place to make sure a mistake like this doesn't make it to air. This doesn't entirely land on one person. Can you tell us what happened?
0: Yeah, and Nina was incredibly gracious there, but the truth is, it's as editor-in-chief, I feel ultimate responsibility for anything that NPR is reporting. We do have systems in place. We are trying to be a nimble news organization during breaking news and still be correct at all times, and this is something that we should learn from and go back and figure out where we could do better and be better. But I think most importantly, we need to be honest with our audience and honest with the listeners that when we make a mistake, we own up to it and we own it, like Nina did, like I think we all are. And I think we will be a better news organization for it.
19: But I was the only person at the court. And I've seen people make big mistakes because they weren't sitting in the courtroom. And I knew we had a special, and I left early, and that is also on me. You should never leave these people early. I mean, this was, it's very gracious of the network and Tommy to get me off the hook, but there's no getting me off the hook.
17: In the meantime, we will all continue reporting the news. We will do our best to get it right. When we don't get it right, we'll tell why get it right, and we will move forward, and we'll continue continue covering these interesting Supreme Court decisions tomorrow in Morning Edition on All Things Considered, and so on. That is NPR's editor-in-chief Thomas Evans and legal affairs correspondent Nita Totenberg. Thanks to both of you.
19: Thank you.

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2: 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At 9 o'clock, it is the investigative series reveal. Q is at 10 p.m. this evening. Come back tomorrow morning and join us for Morning Edition. On the show tomorrow, New York City officials have put together an 11th-hour budget deal that expands rental and transportation assistance for New Yorkers. Tomorrow on Morning Edition, hear from City Council Speaker Julie Mennett about how that deal was made. Morning Edition airs every weekday starting at 5 a.m. right here on WNYC. It's 87 degrees in Lower Manhattan. We're going to see lows tonight in the low 70s. It'll be a little breezy tonight. The real heat wave begins tomorrow. We're going to be under an extreme heat warning starting at noon. That's going to last until 9 on Friday. Tomorrow we could see temperatures approaching 100 degrees, but with the humidity, it's going to feel like triple digits. We could also see some rain in the afternoon. Thunderstorm is possible tomorrow night. It'll be a little breezy through the day into the evening tomorrow. We'll see temperatures in the upper 70s tomorrow night. It's WNYC. It's Tuesday, just before 8 p.m.
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4: America is celebrating 250 years, but where are indigenous people in the Declaration of Independence?
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4: What's left out of the history of America's founding?
5: One of the main reasons that colonists rebelled against the crown was actually that they wanted more indigenous land. They wanted to move further west. And the King of England was telling them no. That version of our origin doesn't fit nice into the like taxation without representation, independence, democracy, but it's as much a part of the origin of the United States as the rest of that.
4: I'm Amory Sievertson. 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Stay with us.
6: BBC News with Roisin Hasty. The United States Supreme Court has struck down President Trump's executive order that sought to end automatic citizenship for people born on American soil. The justices voted 6-3 in favor of birthright citizenship, which is enshrined in the 14th Amendment of the U.S. Constitution. Here's our chief North America correspondent, Gary O'Donoghue.
7: He's talked about this ever since the beginning of his first term. He brought it into an executive order the first day of his second term, and it's finally come to the Supreme Court, and he's lost, and not just lost in a sort of narrow way, lost on the whole constitutional question. And the Supreme Court has decided, despite the fact that it has a conservative majority, that he's wrong and that this precedent that stood for over 120-odd years will continue to stand, and that he can't just end this with the stroke of a pen.
6: Donald Trump's latest financial disclosures show he made more than $1 billion from his family's cryptocurrency activity.